0: remains the most active and persistent cyber threat to the U.S. Its hackers have infiltrated the U.S. government, the private sector, and critical infrastructure like water systems and power grids. Hacking, however, has not replaced Beijing's pursuit of old-fashioned human intelligence. China's Communist Party remains intent on leveraging a worldwide network of covert agents to monitor and influence events outside its own borders, and to surveil and intimidate Chinese dissidents right here in America. Tonight, you'll hear about why China's spies are on the rise and what happens when one gets caught.
1: This is, in scale and in scope and in brazenness, the biggest espionage operation against the U.S. in its history.
0: Jim Lewis is a former U.S. diplomat whose direct experience with China's intelligence agencies spans more than 30 years. He says since President Xi Jinping came to power in 2012, China's spies no longer seem to fear the U.S. Why do China's espionage efforts appear to be growing so big, so fast under Xi Jinping?
1: Xi Jinping thinks it's China's time to move to the center of the world stage. Xi Jinping looks at the West and at the U.S. and says, these people are feeble-minded, and I'm going to be able to beat them.
0: It may not be a household name in the U.S., but according to Lewis, China's Ministry of State Security, or MSS, is now the largest and most active spy agency in the world. In a propaganda video the spy agency posted last year on China's largest social network, a voiceover boasts that the MSS senses things before they happen and fights against evil. The slick production is a public message to both foreign adversaries and China's own citizens about the ministry's growing power.
1: It's sort of the equivalent of the CIA, but it has much greater powers. One estimate says the MSS might have 600,000 employees, and they are committed to going after the United States. We are target number two for them.
0: Who's target number one?
1: Target number one is China's own people. When Xi Jinping wakes up screaming in the middle of the night, he's really worried that the Chinese Communist Party was on the path that the Soviet Communist Party was on.
0: Lewis says to maintain absolute power at home, President Xi looks abroad.
1: Xi Jinping probably remembers that a lot of revolutions start outside the home country, and he doesn't want that to happen to China. So there's a huge effort to pay attention to the expatriate population.
0: One way Beijing paid attention, according to the FBI, was to secretly open an overseas Chinese police station right in the middle of New York City. It was discovered in 2022, hidden among businesses in a commercial building in Manhattan's Chinatown. While Chinese expats could renew government documents there like driver's licenses, federal prosecutors said the main purpose of the outpost was to target and harass Chinese dissidents.
1: They've done it in the Netherlands, they've done it in Canada. But the idea that you'd open a police station in another country, that's a signal disrespect of the sovereignty of that nation.
0: After the station was shut down, two Chinese Americans who allegedly opened it were charged with conspiracy to act as unregistered foreign agents of China. In total, over the last 5 years, the Department of Justice has indicted more than 140 people for felonies related to harassment, hacking, and spying for China within the U.S. And one of the accused worked for the governor of New York. Federal prosecutors allege a former top aide to Kathy Hochul named Linda Sun accepted millions of dollars to influence who the governor met with and what she said about China. Sun and her husband, who have pled not guilty, owned a multi-million dollar home on Long Island and a condo in Hawaii.
1: Having a Ferrari and two multi-million dollar houses is a bad idea.
0: But for a government employee.
1: Everyone leaves a record. Some records are more flamboyant than others.
0: Flamboyant is not a word that comes to mind when you meet Xujun Wang. The 76-year-old retired historian came to the U.S. from China in 1994 as a visiting scholar at Columbia University. In New York, home to more exiled Chinese activists than any other city in the world, Wong helped found a group that met regularly and was dedicated to democracy in China.
2: In the 2010s, the overseas democracy movement was gaining momentum, and I was eager to be a part of it and promote democracy.
3: What was your specific role in the pro-democracy community in Flushing, Queens?
2: I was assigned the role of Vice President, Secretary General for Publicity and Events, all kinds of events.
3: While Xu Jun Wong became a trusted member of the Chinese dissident community here in New York, he kept another role secret. For almost 20 years, he was spying for China's Ministry of State Security.
4: Did you take notes about who attended these meetings and what they said?
2: Yes.
4: When did you start sharing that information with China's largest intelligence group?
2: That is a very big misunderstanding.
0: In 2022, Xu Junwang was indicted by the U.S. Department of Justice for sharing dissidents' names, contact information, and private conversations at the direction of the MSS for 17 years. When we spoke with him in February through an interpreter, he was at times combative and disputed basic facts of his case. So we eventually asked Mr. Wong point blank,
4: were you spying for the Chinese government?
2: No. Throughout the entire trial, they were very careful. They never used the word spy. Just look at the record, and you'll see that.
0: We did. And while lying to 60 Minutes may not be a crime, lying to the FBI is. Mr. Wong repeatedly told federal agents he had no contact with the Ministry of State Security. But according to federal prosecutors, he met with these MSS officers in China, and they offered him plane tickets and helped his family with a business dispute. In 2021, someone claiming to be from the MSS showed up at Mr. Wong's door to help delete communications from his computer that might incriminate him. Video from the encounter showed he welcomed the man's help. Unfortunately for Mr. Wong, the Chinese operative was actually an undercover FBI agent. Mr. Wong had pled not guilty. This past August, he was convicted of making false statements, illegally possessing democracy activists' identification, and acting as an unregistered foreign agent of China.
5: Our position has always been that he never had the intent to be an agent of the Chinese government.
0: Mr. Wong's lawyers, Zachary Margulis Onuma and Kevin Tung, admit their client was in touch with Chinese intelligence, but they argue he didn't break the law and claim FBI agents went after him once they were unable to recruit him for the U.S.
5: They were hoping he would roll over and identify handlers higher up the food chain, though he did not do so. And they felt a little vindictive and angry and frustrated about their inability to stop higher up actual espionage, and they turned him into this fall guy.
6: But when you look at the reality, he didn't have any access to secret, top secret information. All he passed over is the attendance sheet of the democracy movement. Those information are available in public.
4: So people's names that attend a private event are not public. They're only made public.
5: Can we home in on that?
6: Yeah.
5: So there's no evidence of any harm to the United States interests or to democracy movement interests from anything that he did.
7: Democracy!
0: Anna Young Chung disagrees. She testified against Mr. Wong in court. The pro-democracy activist's name and contact information, along with 63 others, was found in Mr. Wong's luggage when he returned to New York from a trip to China in 2019.
4: Did you ever imagine that Mr. Wong was one of the people who was reporting what you were doing and others back to China?
8: Not at all.
4: Did you lose sleep over it?
8: Yeah, and I also make sure my door chain was on all the time at night, because you never know.
0: Born in Hong Kong, Ms. Young Chung is now a U.S. citizen and professor of biology. She organizes demonstrations for the Hong Kong democracy movement in the U.S., where she's become increasingly wary of who might be watching.
8: I believe they're collecting information.
4: What kind of information?
8: Like, what are we doing? What exactly what we are saying in the protests? And how many people are showing up there? Things like that.
4: And collecting that information for whom?
8: For Beijing.
4: Why do you think China goes to such lengths to spy on pro-democracy activists here in the U.S.?
8: This is their tactics, right? They try to silence you, harass you, or intimidate you so that you stop what you're doing.
7: They want to cripple me and cripple my ability to advocate for Hong Kong.
0: Anna Kwok now runs the pro-democracy organization that Anna Yung Chung co-founded. Because of her outspoken activism, the Hong Kong government has placed a $130,000 bounty on her head.
9: So every single day I wake up, I open my social media, and then I would see people talking about how if I keep talking here in the United States, they will come kidnap me and take my body to the Chinese consulate so that they can send me back to China.
4: How are you viewed by the Chinese government?
9: If I do go back to Hong Kong, it's going to be life imprisonment. So basically, they see me as a traitor, as someone who betrays the Chinese government and the Hong Kong government.
4: And what's the crime you've committed?
9: They think that fighting for democracy, wanting a say in our own future, is a crime.
4: The United States is known as the land of the free. Do you feel free here?
9: Honestly, with China's long-arm repression, it's difficult to feel free anywhere in the world. The thing about the Chinese government is that you can leave the country, you can leave the territory, but you can never actually leave their governance.
0: After we met her, Anna Kwok's father and brother were arrested in Hong Kong. She is currently seeking political asylum in the U.S. In March, the Trump administration announced sanctions against officials in Hong Kong who have targeted her and 18 other prominent activists living abroad. As for Xu Junwang, on April 14th, a federal judge sentenced him to 3 years supervised release. He spared Mr. Wang prison time because of health problems, including cognitive decline. But the judge reiterated he had committed serious crimes against the U.S.
1: He was an agent. He worked with the Chinese government to identify targets for them to surveil and compromise.
0: According to China analyst Jim Lewis, there's still no substitute for on-the-ground human intelligence, even if Mr. Wang was an expendable asset for China's top spy agency.
4: Not exactly James Bond.
1: Definitely not James Bond. Definitely not. That's the scary part, though, is that the Chinese are very good. And so he was not number one on the list of assets to protect. That means there are other assets who are being protected.
10: In April of last year, a career American ambassador pleaded guilty to spying for the intelligence service of Cuba. Victor Manuel Rocha served his country in positions that required the highest levels of security clearance. For 40 years, he was a covert agent. Before Ambassador Rocha was exposed, there was another prolific Cuban spy named Ana Montes, a Pentagon official who was the lead analyst on Cuba policy. She spied for 17 years. But Cuban spycraft isn't just a relic of the Cold War. It's a real and present danger to U.S. national security. It turns out, as we first reported in 2024, Cuba's main export isn't cigars or rum, it's American secrets, which they barter and sell to America's enemies around the world.
11: It was 1999, and then First Lady Hillary Clinton danced with the president of Argentina at a state dinner. President Clinton also danced the tango across the White House ballroom. There in front, wearing glasses and the airs of an aristocrat, stood Victor Manuel Rocha. He was the number two diplomat at the U.S. Embassy in Buenos Aires, with an impeccable reputation as a senior statesman on Latin America. He served on the National Security Council and became the ambassador to Bolivia, seen here alongside that country's president. All that time while having the highest top secret security clearance with access to the most sensitive U.S. intelligence. Attorney General Merrick Garland announced Rocha's arrest. He was charged with spying for Cuba for his entire career.
12: This action exposes one of the highest-reaching and longest-lasting infiltrations of the U.S. government by a foreign agent.
11: In 2022, a man claiming to be a Cuban intelligence officer contacted Rocha and asked to meet. Rocha agreed. He had no idea the man was an undercover FBI agent. Over three meetings in Miami, the FBI recorded Rocha with a hidden camera. And according to the complaint, Rocha bragged that he got away with decades of spying by memorizing the secrets he stole. Rocha told the agent, "What we have done, it's enormous, more than a grand slam." He called the U.S., quote, "the enemy."
13: What do you think is the extent of damage that he did to national security?
14: Manuel Rocha did enormous damage to American security.
11: Brian Littell was the CIA's top Cuba analyst at the height of the Cold War. He says in the 1980s, Rocha cold called and struck up a professional relationship. They remained friends for decades.
13: You think he approached you to get information out of you ultimately?
14: Yes. He never got any.
13: Did you see any signs that he was leading a double life?
14: None.
13: None?
14: None.
13: What can you tell me about the tradecraft that Cuba uses?
14: They do it very, very well in mostly rudimentary fashions. The Cubans are not flying satellites anywhere in the world. Nearly all of their ability and success has been in the dimension of human intelligence. Their officers, their intelligence agents and officers are very, very good. They know their tradecraft. They practice it with great skill and with discipline. And when they recruit, they're very careful about how they recruit and how they communicate.
13: And what does Cuba do with the information it gets from all of these spies?
14: They have no scruples about sharing the information or perhaps marketing it, selling it to other countries. The Russians, maybe the Chinese. If they collect information about U.S. intentions, policy intentions toward Moscow or Beijing or Tehran, it would be of interest to those countries.
11: That was this man's job when he was a Cuban intelligence officer, decoding messages intercepted from the U.S. Jose Cohen defected in 1994.
15: Es que Cuba compartió esa información con los enemigos de Estados Unidos.
11: Cuba shared that information with enemies of the United States, he told us. Countries like the Soviet Union for years. Countries like North Korea, countries like Iran, had information about the operation of the Defense Department.
13: You say Cuba may not have the weapons, Cuba may not have the arms, but they sell these secrets to the enemies of the United States.
11: The strongest enemies of the United States. All of that was what made me realize this is a battle between good and evil. Cuba was at the service of all the enemies of the United States. After Jose Cohen set foot on U.S. soil, he shared a vital piece of information with the FBI. That led to the investigation of more than 100 suspected Cuban agents and illegal officers, and ultimately one very important spy. Cohen handed over an encryption key like this one, used by Cuban spies to send and receive secret messages with Havana. Three nights a week at 9 p.m. and then again at 10, a series of numbered codes was broadcast out of Havana. The signal could be heard for most of the 1990s up the East Coast as far north as Maine. But the coded messages were only meant to be decoded by their agents, including a Pentagon analyst named Ana Montes, who lived in this quiet Washington neighborhood.
16: This is where she did all of the business, all the spy business.
17: Exactly. I mean, she would listen to the high-frequency messages upstairs Tuesday, Thursday, Saturday night. She would type up her messages on her computer in her bedroom right up here. This is the area that she lived in, camouflaged, the fact that she was committing espionage right here. He says,
11: Peter Lapp is a retired FBI special agent who was on the team that led the Montes investigation.
16: How'd she do it?
17: She went to work, memorized three things every day, went home and all classified, and then would write them up or type them up. And then every two or three weeks, she would meet in person at lunch, broad daylight, 2 to 3 hours over lunch.
16: Maybe I've seen too many movies. When I think spies, I'm thinking Dark of Night, park bench, secret cameras, fancy gadgets.
17: Right.
16: That wasn't her.
17: Everyone who works for the intelligence community goes home with classified information in their head. And you can't stop that with guards and technology. It's just, it's undefeatable.
11: Lapp wrote a book on the FBI investigation into Montes. He told us Havana doesn't pay its spies, so Americans who spy for Cuba don't do it for money, but rather are driven by ideology. Ambassador Rocha was recruited in the late 1970s, influenced, he now says, by the radical politics of the day. Montes was a student at the Johns Hopkins School of Advanced International Studies in the 1980s and was outspoken about her anger toward U.S. policy in Latin America when she was recruited by a Cuban intelligence officer. Montes's father was a U.S. Army doctor, and her siblings worked for the FBI. One of her first jobs out of graduate school was as an analyst at the Defense Intelligence Agency.
16: So Ana Montes was already a full-fledged Cuban spy from the moment that she set foot inside the Defense Intelligence Agency.
17: She walked in fully recruited, day one. Only went to DIA for the purpose of spying for the Cubans. And when you think about the other folks that have been arrested for espionage, most start loyal. They take the oath. They intend to abide by that oath. But then something happens and they flip. And Ana's unique in the sense that she walked in from day one and was an insider threat and only went for the purpose of spying for the Cubans.
16: How does a Cuban spy walk through the doors of the DIA and get a job? She didn't have to take a polygraph?
17: They did not have a polygraph program at the time.
11: Over the course of her career, she became such an expert that she was known in the intelligence community as the Queen of Cuba. All the while, she was exposing national secrets to Havana. The FBI surveilled her for a year before her arrest as she walked to work and called her Cuban handler. By that time, she had revealed the existence of a top-secret satellite program used by the U.S. to spy on other countries. She also gave Havana the names of 450 American intelligence officials working on Latin American issues, including 4 undercover officers stationed in Cuba. And she got away with it for 17 years, until she was arrested in 2001 at her office by FBI Special Agent Peter Lapp and his partner Stephen McCoy.
16: She didn't fit the profile of a typical spy.
17: No, being a woman is incredibly unique, so it doesn't fit that typical what we would look for in a spy, which is mostly men.
11: Montes pleaded guilty to espionage, and in exchange for not spending the rest of her life in prison, she agreed to tell the FBI everything she had done.
18: I wouldn't mind at all meeting 2 Fridays a month.
11: Through a public records request, we obtained this footage, seen here for the first time, of Montes wearing prison stripes, speaking with FBI investigators. Citing Montes's right to privacy, the FBI denied our request for the recorded audio of their interviews. But we obtained a declassified transcript of the first day where Montes described how deep in she was. She said, "Ever since I started helping the Cubans, there's been no halfway. I don't really know how a person does it without feeling morally bound. It's a full commitment, mentally, physically, emotionally. I feel that what I did was morally right, that I was faithful to principles that were right." Montes told the agents her only regret was that she was forced to cooperate with the FBI as part of her plea deal. "It's tearing me up," she said, "but if the only way I'm going to see my family again, it's the only way." Agent Lapp sat across from Ana Montes in the interrogation room for 7 months. He said one of the most sobering moments was when she said how far she would have been willing to go for the Cubans in the week after 9/11.
17: She said, if the Cubans asked me to provide them with intelligence about what we were doing in Afghanistan, I absolutely would have done that. And if men and women were killed as a result of my intelligence in Afghanistan, she told us that's the risk they took.
16: What was the extent of the damage that she did?
17: I do think she's in that tier of some of the most notorious spies in American history. And I think the damage that she did was incredibly significant.
11: After serving 20 years in federal prison, Ana Montes was released in January 2023. She's now living in Puerto Rico, where she has family and has been celebrated by some as a hero, seen here recently receiving an award from supporters. Through a lawyer, Montes declined our request for an interview. Former Ambassador Victor Manuel Rocha told a judge he was deeply sorry and pleaded guilty to acting as an agent of the Cuban government. At age 73, he was sentenced to 15 years in prison and is currently cooperating with investigators. Just how many state secrets he gave to Cuba, we may never know. Nearly all the details of his spycraft remain classified. Ana Montes has yet to publicly express any remorse.
16: Do you think there are other Ana Monteses in the government right now?
17: Oh, absolutely. Absolutely.
16: That's chilling.
17: There's no doubt that the Cubans and the Russians and others are still penetrating our government with individuals who are loyal to them and not to us.
19: Much of the world was horrified when Saudi Arabia sent a hit squad to Turkey to murder Washington Post columnist Jamal Khashoggi. Tonight, the man you're about to meet says a second Saudi assassination team was sent to kill him in Canada. Saad al-Jabri was number two in Saudi intelligence, and he was among the best friends America had against terrorism. Now Saad is asking America's help. Truth is hard to triangulate among spies, despots, and the Middle East, and as we first reported in October, you're going to hear that Saad al-Jabri may not be spotless. But as a spymaster, Saad says he has one more favor for America. A warning about a prince with the power to trouble the world.
20: I am here to sound the alarm about a psychopath killer in the Middle East with infinite resources who poses threat to his people, to the Americans, and to the planet.
19: Saad al-Jabri is talking about Mohammed bin Salman, who seized power behind the back of the man greeting President Obama. That's Mohammed bin Nayef, then heir to the throne. But in 2017, Nayef was arrested by Prince Mohammed bin Salman. A psychopath.
20: A psychopath with no empathy, doesn't feel emotion, never learned from his experience, and we have witnessed atrocities and crimes committed by this killer.
19: A source from U.S. intelligence told us Saad al-Jabri would never show up for this interview. He'd lived too long in a silent profession. The fact that he did show up is a measure of his desperation. Saad is 63, married, 8 children. He started as a cop but rose to the top of Saudi intelligence and earned a Ph.D. in the science of artificial intelligence. He could be seen in the Oval Office with American ambassadors, the U.S. military command, and with Michael Morell, former acting director of the CIA.
21: I'm a big admirer. I found Dr. Saad to be extraordinarily bright. I found him to be incredibly loyal to his country.
19: Would you say honorable?
21: Honorable, yes, absolutely.
19: But in 2017, Saad found himself on the wrong side of Prince Mohammed's coup. The deposed Prince Nayef was Saad's boss. Saad fled to Canada, where he remains and refuses to return. Now, Prince Mohammed is making Saad's family pay. The very day of the coup, two of his children were barred from leaving the kingdom. This is his daughter, Sarah.
22: Happy birthday.
19: And his son, Omar. Both plan to be in American colleges. They are now in Saudi prisons. Next, the family says Prince Mohammed targeted Saad's son-in-law. They claim the son-in-law was kidnapped in a third country and returned to the kingdom.
23: The first night he was kidnapped, he received more than 100 lashes.
2: He was tortured. He was beaten.

0: days later, before Khashoggi's murder was known to the public, he received a warning. A friend in a Middle Eastern intelligence service said another hit team was headed for Saad in Canada.
1: And the warning I received, don't be in a proximity of any Saudi mission in Canada. Don't go to the consulate. Don't go to the embassy. Said why? Said they dismembered the guy. They kill him. You are on the top of the list.
0: Saad says a six-person team landed at the Ottawa airport in mid-October 2018. He says members of the team lied to customs about knowing one another, and they carried suspicious equipment for DNA analysis. The team was deported. Canada seems to confirm at least part of this story, saying, "We are aware of incidents in which foreign actors have attempted to threaten those living in Canada. It is completely unacceptable." Is that the way intelligence organizations work in this world?
2: It's not a norm in this world. It's a norm for countries like Russia and North Korea. It's not a norm for almost any other country in the world.
0: Do you think Mohammed bin Salman fears you?
1: He fears my information.
0: Saad told us his information includes a 2014 meeting between Prince Mohammed on the left and the then head of intelligence, Mohammed bin Nayef. It was 3 years before the coup. Saad claims the young prince boasted to Nayef that he could kill the sitting king, Abdullah, to clear the throne for his own father.
1: And he told him, "I want to assassinate King Abdullah. I get a poison ring from Russia. It's enough for me just to shake hands with him, and he will be done."
0: A poison ring from Russia?
1: That's what he said, whether he's just bragging, but he said that, and we took it seriously.
0: By "we," Saad means Saudi intelligence took it seriously. The alleged threat, he says, was handled within the royal family. Saad told us he watched the meeting on a video recording. Does this video recording still exist?
1: Yes. I know where it is now. I know there are two copies of that. I know where they are.
0: Prince Mohammed is 36 and wields unlimited power on behalf of his ailing 86-year-old father, King Salman. The prince is admired by some for allowing women to drive, permitting movie theaters, and disbanding the religious police who once assaulted couples for holding hands.
2: There's two groups of people in Saudi Arabia. There are those who are very happy with Mohammed bin Salman, the 70% of the population that's under 30. He is not popular with the old guard, with the royal family, because he changed the system.
0: But much of that change has been reckless. His war in Yemen has killed thousands of civilians in what the UN says may be war crimes. He invited Lebanon's leader to visit Saudi Arabia, took him hostage, and forced him to resign. He detained hundreds of potential rivals until they signed over their wealth, jailed women calling for human rights, and murdered Jamal Khashoggi.
1: I expect to be killed one day, because this guy will not rest off until he sees me dead.
0: But what does America owe Saad al-Jabri? We asked former CIA acting director and CBS News consultant Michael Morrell, who worked closely with Saad from 2010 to 2013. Is it too much to say that Saad may have saved American lives?
2: Dr. Saad absolutely saved American lives. He saved Saudi lives, many of them, and he saved American lives.
0: Can you name any of those cases?
2: The one I can talk about is the so-called printer cartridge plot.
0: In 2010, Al-Qaeda hid bombs in two desktop printers. They were in the air as cargo headed to the U.S. on two planes, perhaps intended to explode over American cities. But thanks to intelligence relayed by Saad al-Jabri, the bombs were intercepted during layovers. Are there any other examples of times that Saad had saved American lives?
2: There are.
0: What are they?
2: I can't talk about them because they're still classified.
3: Are there several?
2: There are many. Many.
0: While working in that classified world, Saad al-Jabri became enormously wealthy. Prince Mohammed typically accuses potential rivals of corruption, and Saudi entities are suing Saad in the U.S. and Canada, claiming he stole as much as $500 million from the counterterrorism budget. Did you steal the money?
1: No.
0: If you didn't steal the money, how did you get so rich?
1: You know, I have served a royal monarchy in a close approximately for 2 decades. 3 kings, 4 crown prince. They've been nice to me. They've been very generous. It's a tradition in Saudi Arabia royal family. They take care of people around them.
2: I don't know if Dr. Saad was corrupt in any way. I wouldn't be surprised if he wasn't, because he's such an honorable man. But I also wouldn't be surprised if he was, because everybody, to some extent, had their hand in the kitty. And King Abdullah allowed it, permitted it.
0: But in the Saudi lawsuit against Saad, the Canadian judge has said there is, quote, overwhelming evidence of fraud. And so she has frozen his assets as the case moves forward. The Saudi government declined an interview, but in a statement it said, Saad al-Jabri is a discredited former government official with a long history of fabricating and creating distractions to hide the financial crimes he committed. He implies that stealing was acceptable at the time, but it wasn't acceptable nor legal then, and it isn't now. Saad says he's thinking only of his imprisoned children.
1: I have to speak out. I am appealing to the American people and to the American administration to help me to release those children and to restore their life.
0: Saad al-Jabri told us he's recorded a death video that reveals more secrets of the royal family and some of the United States. He gave us a short, silent clip of the video, which he told us, quote, could be released if he is killed. It includes a message to Omar and Sarah, his imprisoned children.
1: I told them, I'm sorry. I tried my best.
0: Does the United States, as a country, owe anything to Saad?
2: Do I feel some obligation to Dr. Saad? Yes. Does the United States of America, the people at CIA do, you know, whether the country does or not, I don't know. It's a little bit of a hard question.
0: It's been hard for presidents to stand up to Mohammed bin Salman. Neither the Trump nor Biden administrations publicly sanctioned him after Khashoggi. Saudi oil isn't as important as it once was, but countering Iran is, which has led to a certain tolerance of a menacing prince.
4: Kevin Mallory was a down-on-his-luck former clandestine case officer for the CIA when he was approached by a man the Department of Justice believes was a Chinese spy. Officials say Mallory was a prime target for recruitment. He was out of work, 3 months behind on his mortgage, and thousands of dollars in debt. But as we first reported in December, and as the Chinese would discover, Kevin Mallory wasn't exactly James Bond. The Department of Justice agreed to show us how they caught Mr. Mallory and why they believe his recruitment by China is part of a massive clandestine campaign to steal not just national security secrets from the U.S. government, but industrial and technological secrets from American companies.
5: This is what espionage looks like. The man standing on the right in the yellow shirt is Kevin Mallory, who once held a top secret security clearance while working for the CIA and the Defense Intelligence Agency. Footage from a surveillance camera at a Virginia FedEx store in April of 2017 caught him as he prepared to hand a clerk stacks of classified documents to be scanned onto an SD card. the kind that can be inserted into a mobile phone.
6: So this is the rare moment, right, in an investigation and in an espionage case where we actually have video footage of the individual preparing the classified material for transmission to the Foreign Intelligence Service.
5: We watched the tape with Ryan Gaynor, the FBI's supervisory special agent who investigated Mallory, and Jennifer Jelly, who prosecuted the case against him for the National Security Division of the Department of Justice. They say Kevin Mallory sent national security secrets to a Chinese spy on a covert communication device.
7: So here you see him talking with the store clerk about the scanning job. And throughout this video, you see little pops of yellow, little yellow pieces of paper that flash by when he's showing the documents. That was important for us because the document that he successfully passed consisted of a typed up white piece of paper. That was the classified information, followed by two yellow sheets of paper with his handwriting on them. And here you can see.
8: So that's, those are the yellow sheets.
7: You can see the yellow sheets going through that scanning process.
5: Prosecutors say some of the information Mallory sent could have revealed the identity of a couple who had secretly spied on China for the U.S. It was a very personal betrayal. Mallory had supervised the couple years before.
8: He was betraying people. This is people's lives at stake.
7: Correct. These were documents that specifically talked about human beings whose lives could be in danger.
8: If they had traveled to China, they could have been arrested.
9: At the time he gave the information to the Chinese intelligence officer, he knew they were planning on traveling to China.
5: John Demers is the top official in charge of the Department of Justice's National Security Division, which helps guard the U.S. against terrorism, cyber attacks, and espionage. He's responsible for coordinating activities across law enforcement and U.S. intelligence agencies. He says Kevin Mallory's recruitment is just one of many efforts by the Chinese Ministry of State Security, or MSS, to spy on the United States.
8: What is MSS?
9: So MSS is the principal intelligence agency of the Chinese government. And in rough terms, it is like the CIA and FBI put together. Their capabilities are world class. They have cyber capabilities. They have expertise in turning people into cooperators. And they have all of the tools and expertise of a very capable intelligence organization.
5: John Demers says Kevin Mallory hadn't worked for any U.S. intelligence agency in 5 years, but he was still of interest to China. He spoke Mandarin, was desperate for money, and had classified information he might be willing to sell.
9: You're looking for people who will be willing to work with you for one reason or another. You start very slowly. You start to see what information they're willing to share with you, originally innocuous information, then something maybe slightly more sensitive, and so forth. And that relationship develops over time. It's a patient process.
8: It's a grooming of an intelligence asset.
9: It's a grooming and it's a constant testing to see what the person is willing to do.
5: The Chinese didn't reach out to Kevin Mallory in a dark alley like in a movie. They made contact with him like any job recruiter would. They sent him a message on the career networking site LinkedIn.
8: What could the Chinese tell from reading his LinkedIn page?
6: When you look at this LinkedIn page, it's very clear immediately that he worked in national security, that he had the type of background that the Chinese intelligence services are most interested in.
8: He's good at national security, military, international relations, counterterrorism, security clearance, dispute resolution. This is a signpost to "I was a former intelligence official."
6: And it led to what you would expect.
5: Mallory ended up in contact with this man, who called himself Michael Yang, and claimed to be an employee at a Chinese think tank.
8: So he's a Chinese intelligence officer?
6: We believe him to be a Chinese intelligence officer, and more importantly, Mr. Mallory, when meeting with him, believed him to be an intelligence officer.
5: Over the next several weeks, Michael Yang paid Mallory $25,000 to come to Shanghai twice, and Mallory reached out to former colleagues at the CIA, asking to be put in touch with people who had current intelligence on China. Prosecutors say his former colleagues grew suspicious and reported him to CIA security, putting him on the radar of law enforcement. When Mallory returned from his second trip to China, he was stopped by customs at Chicago's O'Hare Airport. He had lied on this form about how much money he was carrying, more than $16,000 in cash, and agents discovered this box with a phone in it. Mallory claimed it was a gift for his wife, but it was actually a covert communication device that had been given to him by Chinese intelligence.
8: This looks just like a regular phone. What makes it a covert communication device?
6: So it's not so much the hardware, The phone itself had a unique piece of software installed on it designed to allow secure communication both in text and also the secure transmission of documents later.
5: You might think a former CIA officer would be cautious about the texts he sends to a Chinese spy, but Kevin Mallory was remarkably direct, complaining about the money he was paid and the risk he was taking. Your object is to gain information, he told Michael Yang, and my object is to be paid for. I'll destroy all electronic records after you confirm receipt, Mallory wrote to Yang. I already destroyed the paper records. I cannot keep these around. Too dangerous. At this point, all the risk is on me.
7: So he says, I'm taking all the risk. But then he goes on a few bubbles later to actually try to transmit additional information to the Chinese.
5: But technology wasn't Mallory's strong suit. He complained to Michael Yang that the phone wasn't working properly. This system sucks. It's too cumbersome, he wrote. I put all these messages and then, and you can't read them because you're not logged in the same time. That's a poor system. At this point, prosecutors say Mallory was scared. He'd been stopped at customs and he feared the CIA and FBI were onto him. Prosecutors say he decided to come up with a cover story and reached out to the CIA, telling them he thought he was being recruited by Chinese spies. The CIA called him in for an interview.
10: My judgment is, and we haven't got through the conversation, that these guys work for Chinese intelligence. So my sense is that they were looking for government secrets, U.S. government secrets at some level.
5: In this meeting, Mallory admitted the phone was a covert communication device given to him by the Chinese. But prosecutors say he lied about the classified documents he'd already sent.
11: Did you send them anything on that phone?
10: I sent them some tests of some sort just to see if I could do it right, and I couldn't figure it out. I messed that up.
6: He's trying to control the narrative. So what you have here likely is an attempt to steer the story, to explain away some of the more alerting pieces while not admitting to the criminal activity of providing the classified information to the Foreign Intelligence Service.
7: We now know that at this point in time, Kevin Mallory has successfully sent the classified table of contents, the classified white paper, and tried to send several other documents unsuccessfully.
5: Mallory offered to bring in the phone to be examined by the CIA, confident that all his messages to Michael Yang had automatically been deleted.
8: So he believes everything he sent has disappeared from the device. So that's why he's willing to bring the device in.
6: We have every reason to believe that he believed at the time that those communications would be gone.
5: 2 weeks later, Mallory arrived at a hotel room in Ashburn, Virginia, for a second meeting with the CIA. When he got there, the FBI was waiting for him, along with a computer forensic examiner. He agreed to show them how the phone worked.
6: When he goes to demonstrate it, up on the screen where he expects to have his whole chat history basically deleted, up on the screen comes some of the chat history.
5: The FBI recorded the meeting.
12: I'm not surprised it kept this much.
13: So you made a comment that you're surprised that there was this much there.
12: Because in the past, maybe it's a screen size or something, because some of it's just disappeared.
5: One of the most incriminating messages that appeared on the phone was Mallory planning another trip to China. I can also come in the middle of June, he wrote. I can bring the remainder of the documents I have at that time.
6: From the FBI perspective, this is a pivotal moment in the investigation.
5: 4 weeks later, the FBI arrested Kevin Mallory and searched his home. Hidden in the back of this closet in a junk drawer, agents discovered an SD card wrapped in tin foil, on which he'd placed 8 secret and top secret documents, the same ones he scanned at that FedEx store in April.
6: It is our belief that it was intention to take this SD card to China to provide to them.
8: Does the Mallory case fit a pattern that you're seeing coming from Chinese intelligence?
9: Yes. We currently have 3 pending cases against former intelligence officers, and they're alleged to have been spying on behalf of the Chinese.
8: It's hard to overstate how unusual it is to have 3 cases like this ongoing.
9: It's not unusual, it's unprecedented.
14: To me, it's disappointing, and it's really hurtful, I think, to everyone to know that we still have people who are willing to betray the U.S. for a few dollars.
5: Bill Evanina is director of the National Counterintelligence and Security Center, a division of the Office of the Director of National Intelligence. He serves as the U.S. government's top counterintelligence official.
8: When it comes to espionage against the United States, does China pose the greatest threat or Russia?
14: When it comes to espionage, China poses the greatest threat, and it's not even close compared to Russia or Iran or any other country. And if you include economic espionage, industrial espionage, it's not even in the same ballgame.
15: When most people think of espionage, they think of somebody in a trench coat trying to steal a state's secret. What's happening now with China, it's not just about state secrets, it's about technological secrets. That's the prize that China wants.
14: That's correct. It's trade secrets, proprietary data, intelligence, emerging technology, nanotechnology, hybrid, anything that they can see that is the future, supercomputing, encryption. Those are the issues that they look at, and they have a prioritized schedule that they look at, and they send people forward to go collect that data.
16: John Demers of the Justice Department's National Security Division says since 2011, more than 90% of the economic espionage cases they've charged have involved China, which has stolen secrets about everything from genetically modified rice seeds to wind turbine technology.
15: This is a persistent campaign you're seeing.
9: Yes, very persistent, very sophisticated, very well-resourced, very patient, and very broad in scope.
16: Demers says Chinese operatives have intensified their efforts on industries critical to Chinese President Xi Jinping's Made in China 2025 program, a 10-year plan to jump ahead of the United States in aerospace, automation, artificial intelligence, quantum computing, and other cutting-edge industries.
15: I think some people who see this are going to think, well, this is something the U.S. must do as well.
9: The U.S. intelligence community doesn't take trade secrets from foreign companies for the benefit of American companies.
15: That doesn't
9: happen.
15: This is
9: not something that we do.
16: As for former CIA officer Kevin Mallory, he continues to deny sending any classified information to the Chinese. Last June, a jury in Virginia found him guilty of conspiracy under the Espionage Act and lying to the FBI. In May, Mallory was sentenced to 20 years in prison.
17: Last month, the head of NORAD and NORTHCOM, the military commands that defend North America, told Congress some of those mysterious drones seen flying inside the United States may indeed have been spying. He did not say for whom. 60 Minutes has been looking into a series of eerily similar incidents going back years, including those attention-getting flyovers in New Jersey recently. In each, drones first appeared over restricted military or civilian sites, coming and going, often literally under the radar. The wake-up call came just over a year ago, when drones invaded the skies above Langley Air Force Base in Virginia over 17 nights, forcing the relocation of our most advanced fighter jets. Our story starts with an eyewitness and an iPhone.
18: Close around 7 o'clock, I would say, I started seeing these reddish-orange flashing lights that were starting to come in from the Virginia Beach area. It began slowly, like one at a time.
17: Jonathan Butner's close encounter with drones came on December 14th, 2023. He was at his family's cabin on the James River in Virginia, about 100 miles south of Washington, D.C., with a commanding view of several military installations across the water.
18: They started really coming in, like almost like on a conveyor belt.
19: How many in total?
18: Well, I probably saw upwards of 40 plus. When I first saw that, I was like, those are going directly over Langley Air Force Base.
17: Langley is one of the most critical air bases on the East Coast, home to dozens of F-22 Raptors, the most advanced stealth fighter jets ever built. Butner says from his perch, he has seen it all.
18: I'm very familiar with all the different types of military craft. We have Blackhawks, we have the F-22s, and these were like nothing I've ever seen.
17: Butner took these iPhone videos of the objects coming and going for nearly an hour and a half. These are the only public videos of the drones over Langley.
19: Here's another one.
18: From each other, yes.
17: He shared this video with the FBI for its investigation.
19: And another.
18: Yes.
20: The reports were coming in 20 to 30. Sightings, same time every evening, 30 to 45 minutes after sunset.
17: Retired four-star general Mark Kelly was the highest-ranking officer at Langley to witness the swarm. A veteran fighter pilot, Kelly went up to the roof of a squadron headquarters for an unobstructed view of the airborne invaders.
19: So what did you see?
20: Well, what you saw was different sizes of incursions of aircraft. You saw different altitudes, different airspeeds. Some were rather loud, some weren't near as loud.
19: What was the smallest one? What was the largest one?
20: The smallest, you know, you're talking about a commercial size quadcopter. And then the largest ones are probably size what I would call a bass boat or a small car.
19: The size of a small car.
20: Mm-hmm.
17: At the time, General Glenn Van Herk was joint commander of NORAD and NORTHCOM, the military commands that protect North American airspace. He has since retired.
3: I actually provided support in the form of fighters, airborne warning and control platforms, helicopters, to try to further categorize what those drones were at the time.
17: 10 months earlier, he ordered an F-22 from Langley to shoot down that Chinese spy balloon over the Atlantic after it had sailed across the U.S. But this time, he found himself ill-equipped to respond. NORAD's radar systems, designed during the Cold War to detect high-altitude air, space, or missile attacks, were unable to detect low-flying drones that could be seen with the naked eye.
19: Why don't we just shoot them down?
3: Well, first, you have to have the capability to detect, track, identify, make sure it's not a civilian airplane flying around. If you can do that, Bill, then it becomes a safety issue for the American public. Firing missiles in our homeland is not taken lightly.
19: We're not able to track them? We're not able to see where they originate?
3: No, it's a capability gap. Certainly, they can come and go from any direction. The FBI is looking at potential options, but they don't have an answer right now.
17: And there haven't been answers for similar encroachments for more than 5 years.
21: There are multiple UAS in vicinity of Paul Hamilton, CPA 100 feet in altitude off the bow.
17: In 2019, naval warships training off the California coast were shadowed for weeks by dozens of drones.
22: We have visual four probable unidentified drones with course unknown and speed unknown.
17: For years, the Pentagon did little to dispel speculation these images, taken with night vision equipment, were UFOs. But ships' logs show they were identified as drones at the time. And the Navy suspected they came from this Hong Kong-flagged freighter sailing nearby, but couldn't prove it. Since then, the defense news site, The War Zone, has documented dozens of drone intrusions at sensitive infrastructure and military installations. In 2019, the Palo Verde nuclear plant in Arizona, the largest power producer in the country. In 2024, an experimental weapons site in Southern California where defense contractors are building the next generation of stealth bombers. Last December, the Army confirmed 11 drone sightings over the Picatinny Arsenal in northern New Jersey where advanced weapons are designed and built.
23: What is that?
17: Which ignited a public frenzy, with sightings of unidentified flying objects all over the region.
24: New Jersey remains the epicenter of the drone mystery.
17: While much of the country was fixated on New Jersey, another swarm of drones was disrupting operations at an airbase in the UK, where U.S. nuclear weapons have been stored.
25: Clearly, there is a military intelligence aspect of this.
17: Republican Senator Roger Wicker of Mississippi is chairman of the Armed Services Committee that oversees the Pentagon. We talked to him this past December.
19: Do you believe that these drones are a spying system, a spying platform?
25: What would a logical person conclude?
19: That these are
25: yes.
19: spying incursions.
25: And yet, I can tell you, I am privy to classified briefings at the highest level. I think the Pentagon and the National Security Advisors are still mystified.
19: Still mystified?
25: Yes.
17: More alarming, with drones overhead, some of the F-22s stationed at Langley were moved to a nearby airbase for their own protection. There's a new wartime reality. Drones that can spy can also destroy. Deep inside Russia, advanced aircraft have been destroyed by Ukrainian drones.
0: General Van Herk told us drones could do the same thing here.
3: I have seen video of drones in various sizes flying over the F-22 flight line at Langley.
19: What's your reaction to that? They could drop ordnance on them, drop bombs on them. They could crash into them to disable them. Was that a concern?
3: Absolutely, it's a concern. Small UAS or drones can do a myriad of missions.
0: President Biden was informed of the Langley intrusions, and meetings were held at the White House to figure out how to bring the drones down. But after 17 nights, the drone visitation stopped. A senior official in the Biden White House later downplayed the incident to 60 Minutes, saying it was likely the work of hobbyists.
19: From what you saw, did you rule out that these might be hobbyists sending these drones up?
3: No, it would be my assessment they weren't hobbyists because of the magnitude of the events, the sizes of some of the drones, and the duration.
19: So what's going on?
3: Well, I wish I had the answer. It certainly could have a foreign nexus, a threat nexus. They could be doing anything from surveilling critical infrastructure just to the point of embarrassing us from the fact that they can do this on a day-to-day basis and that we're not able to do anything about it.
0: In overseas war zones, the U.S. military has broad authority to bring down menacing drones with gunfire, missiles, and electronic jamming. Here at home, any of those actions would pose a threat to civilians on the ground and in the air.
1: Well, we certainly need new systems to counter this threat.
0: A year ago, General Gregory Guillot, a combat veteran, took control of NORAD and NORTHCOM. He ordered a 90-day assessment of operations and says the drones, or UAVs, at Langley became the centerpiece.
19: We're the most powerful military on the face of the earth, and yet drones could fly over a major Air Force base, and we couldn't stop them? How is that possible?
1: Well, I think the threat got ahead of our ability to detect and track the threat. I think all eyes were rightfully overseas, where UAVs were being used in one-way attack to attack U.S. and coalition service members. And the threat in the U.S. probably caught us by surprise a little bit.
19: As it stands today, could you detect a swarm of drones flying over or flying into the airspace at Langley? Could you detect that today?
1: At low altitude, probably not with your standard FAA or surveillance radars.
0: Complicating his efforts? Bureaucracy. When the drones flew outside the perimeter of Langley Air Force Base, other agencies had jurisdiction. The Coast Guard, FAA, FBI, and local police. There was no one agency in charge.
19: So what did you determine went on at Langley?
1: Well, that investigation is still ongoing, so I don't think we know entirely what happened.
19: You know, when we hear things from the White House that it's not deemed a threat, it seems to me that this is alarming. I mean, this is kind of hair on fire time.
1: It is alarming, and I would say that our hair is on fire here in NORTHCOM in a controlled way, and we're moving out extremely quickly.
0: This past November, General Guillot was given the authority to cut through the red tape and coordinate counter-drone efforts across multiple government agencies. He says new, more sensitive radar systems are being installed at strategic bases, and NORTHCOM is developing what it calls flyaway kits with the latest anti-drone technology to be delivered to bases besieged by drones.
1: My goal is inside of a year that we would have the flyaway kit capability to augment the services and the installations if they're necessary.
19: So within a year, were Langley to happen again, there'd be some ability to respond.
1: That's my goal.
0: His predecessor, Glenn Van Herk, says the Pentagon, White House, and Congress have underestimated this massive vulnerability for far too long.
3: It's been 1 year since Langley had their drone incursion, and we don't have the policies and laws in place to deal with this, that's not a sense of urgency.
19: Why do you think that is?
3: I think it's because there's a perception that this is Fortress America, two oceans on the east and west with friendly nations north and south, and nobody's going to attack our homeland. It's time we move beyond that assumption.

0: The largest, most successful gang of diamond thieves in the world is credited with over 370 heists worth $500 million. And it's getting bigger and more daring every year. The gang is composed of networks of teams who work together, in Europe mostly, but they've done jobs in 35 countries as far afield as Tokyo and Dubai. They are ex-Yugoslavs. Many fought in the Serbian Special Forces during the Bosnian Wars. They are called the Pink Panthers, and that's not a joke. They got their name from those famous Peter Sellers movies of the 70s and 80s. But as you can well imagine, there are scores of jewelers and cops in many countries who do not find them funny at all. Their exploits have become the stuff of legend, but what they did in Dubai a few years ago shocked even the police officers who'd been after them for years. Security camera footage captured the scene at the upscale Wafi Mall. They drove right into the mall in two Audis, crashed the cars into the doors of the Graf jewelry store, then men in commando gear jumped out, ran into the shop, seemed perfectly relaxed as they broke into glass cases and bagged diamonds worth $3.5 million. Then they got back in their cars and just drove away.
1: How did you react when you heard about the Dubai heist? I mean, it was pretty brazen, wasn't it?
2: I had to see the video of it to believe that they actually drove two cars through the mall and then do all of that in less than 45 seconds. Yeah, it was hard to believe, but it happened.
0: That's the world's chief cop who found it hard to believe. Ron Noble is Secretary General of Interpol, the global police organization based in Lyon, France.
2: I'd say that they're the most notorious organized crime group that I've been involved in investigating in my life.
1: So they're really good.
2: The problem is that they've become legendary because they are so good in their planning and their execution of robberies.
0: Legendary in part because of their name.
3: I'm sorry, darling.
0: Remember the scene from that hilarious Peter Sellers comedy where the thief hides the diamond in a jar of cold cream? Well, these professional thieves did exactly the same thing after they hit a high-end jewelry store in London in 2003, making off with $40 million in diamonds. That's how they became known as the Pink Panthers. Incidentally, it was the largest jewel heist in British history. Then, Tokyo. Men wearing wigs entered luxury shops, immobilized clerks with pepper spray, and made off with diamonds, a tiara, and the Comtesse de Vendôme necklace worth $30 million. Copenhagen, 2007. A jewelry store inside a hotel. In front of stunned guests, three men raced through the lobby and into the store. They smashed glass cases and made off with more than $1 million worth of stones. In the last 20 years, they've been responsible for $500 million in robberies. In all that time, there's been one fatality. What makes the Panthers so successful, Noble says, is how they do weeks of surveillance and preparation before an attack. These undercover shots show a team taking the measure of a target before a hit.
2: The MO of the Pink Panthers is very clear. They tend to use a woman to case the jewelry stores first.
4: An attractive woman?
2: Attractive woman, woman wearing expensive clothing, woman wearing expensive jewelry.
0: A well-heeled man enters next, blocks the door open with his foot, and clears the path for the smash-and-grab men. Four people altogether. Precise timing and well-planned getaways are their trademark.
2: From the time they enter the door until they break all the glass in the cases, take the jewelry and are out in less than 30 seconds, and then they have a getaway plan within a matter of hours they're in another country. That's their classic MO, if you will.
0: If the mafia grew out of Sicily, the Pink Panthers were a product of Montenegro and Serbia, the now independent republics in what was once Yugoslavia. They were allies in the brutal Bosnian Wars against the Muslims. When UN sanctions halted the flow of products into the country, groups of soldiers became professional smugglers.
4: Did many of them have paramilitary training?
2: The core were fighters during the war. Paramilitary training, very organized, very disciplined, and ruthless. And those are the ones who started it back in 94, 95, 96.
4: So they learned their trade in the war.
3: Yes, they grown up with aggression. They know if you want to have success in your life, you have to use force. And for them, it's common.
0: Andrea Schultz is a risk prevention consultant in Germany who's been investigating the gang for 10 years.
4: So the distinctive thing about Pink Panthers from robbers in other countries is that since they're so experienced in war, they are not afraid.
3: They're not afraid, absolutely.
0: To date, Interpol has identified 800 core Pink Panthers using photos, fingerprints, and DNA. They are notorious for using fake passports, which makes them very hard to catch. Noble says, unlike the mafia, they have no chain of command.
2: They've got networks, and depending upon the robbery, there's someone who organizes a particular robbery, but there is no kingpin. There's no Al Capone or John Gotti at the top of the organized crime groups like classic or traditional organized crime.
0: They have specialists in everything from alarms to safe cracking to stealing cars, and those experts are not hard to find.
4: Do they have connections in every country?
5: In Europe, in quite every country, you have the Balkan community, so they have the possibility to have connection. In Switzerland, we know that, and it's the same in France, in Germany, in Sweden, in Denmark.
0: Swiss detective Jan Glassy says Geneva is one of their favorite cities because it's so rich. It's where billionaires come to shop and play.
4: So they went into this store?
5: They went inside this store.
4: And if they only get 15 watches, they've made like $1 million in 50 seconds.
5: Yeah, exactly.
0: This team, wearing wigs and sunglasses, robbed a luxury store on the Rue du Rhône, the street in Geneva. They grabbed $4 million worth of diamonds and made their getaway in motorcycles down a street which was too narrow for police cars.
4: So it's almost a sport between you and them, isn't it?
5: It is. It is always a little bit like that. That means they are always a step before us because they are changing the modus operandi. And yes, it's a little bit a cat and mouse game.
4: They're professionals.
5: They are really, really professional.
4: There's no way for you to get there in time.
5: No. For the cops, it's very difficult. Normally, we can say between three and five minutes.
4: And by that time, they're in France.
5: At that time, they are on the way to France.
0: The James Bond blockbuster could be made out of what they did in Saint-Tropez. The roads get clogged in summer, so after posing as tourists and scoring more than $3 million worth of jewelry, the Panthers made their getaway by sea.
4: And when you hear that they got out of Saint-Tropez in speedboats, are you thinking, that's pretty good?
5: All the cops were thinking that. That's pretty good, but now we have a lot of job to do.
0: We drove to the seaside town of Olsin, Montenegro, to meet a semi-retired Pink Panther who's been associated with that job. He calls himself Philip. He agreed to talk to us at a rented apartment in a secret location. We had to turn off our electronic devices before he appeared, and we agreed not to show his face.
4: How many jobs have you done?
6: Nine.
4: What was your best robbery?
6: My best robbery? In France. In France, well, my best robbery. It was very, very speedy.
4: Very speedy?
6: Yeah, very speedy, like Speedy Gonzalez. It was good money, and nobody hurts.
4: You get a couple of million euros in France, and then how did you get them someplace where you could get money?
6: I have a connection everywhere. If I say everywhere, I mean everywhere. We go to Belgium. We have friends.
0: When they go to Belgium, they always drop in on Antwerp, where gems worth billions are traded every day.
7: We know that a lot of diamonds come to Antwerp, stolen diamonds, stolen jewelry. Why do they come to Antwerp? Because the diamond trade is here in Antwerp.
0: Patrick Pays is chief inspector of the Antwerp Diamond Squad.
7: If you compare their volume and their value, is the best product in the world, of course. That's why diamonds are so much used in other criminal acts.
0: Making matters worse for cops, only the most expensive diamonds have laser inscriptions with identifying numbers. And even then, large diamonds can be recut,
4: making it impossible to tell whether or not they've been stolen.
1: So from what you're saying, being a diamond thief isn't a bad career. You make a lot of money, and the odds are with you that you're not going to get caught.
7: I wouldn't advise anybody to start that career, but yes, I can imagine from their view that, yeah, it's a living, it's a way of a living, and the possibilities of getting caught are probably not that high.
4: And recently we learned the Pink Panthers have started branching out.
1: We know them as jewelry thieves. Are they expanding their operations?
2: They're expanding their operations in the art, and very, very fine art.
4: In 2008, a group of armed and masked Panthers hit this museum in Zurich, making off with a Monet, a Van Gogh, a Degas, and a Cézanne. It was the largest art robbery in European history. The last of the paintings was recovered in April 2012 in a dramatic raid captured on videotape. A Serbian SWAT team stormed this house to arrest the men accused of snatching the Impressionist works. The cops took a van in for examination and found something hidden in the ceiling. When they pulled it out, they discovered it was Cézanne's Boy in the Red Vest. Estimated value, $113 million. But nailing a couple of Panthers doesn't help the police nearly as much as they would like it to.
1: Now, when one of these guys gets caught, will he squeal? Will he give you evidence about the other people, his partners?
5: No, there is an omerta between them.
1: The omerta really works.
5: The omerta really works. And when we are speaking about the best teams, a lot of them are really friends. That means they grew up together.
4: Still, since 2007, hundreds of arrests have been made. But those Panthers just keep on reproducing.
1: We understand that there are approximately 180 new members in the last couple of years?
2: Yes, so the next generation is being recruited.
1: And trained, presumably.
2: Recruited and trained.
4: Their daring has inspired legions of copycats. Disguising themselves as women in burqas, these thieves robbed a jewelry store in a mall in Bahrain, and this gang took to their motorcycles to rob a jewelry store in London.
2: The copycats are really just organized crime groups that have identified an easy way to make money based on the celebrity status, I would say, in large part of the Pink Panthers.
4: And the police admit that, unfortunately, they themselves didn't help matters when they started calling the gang Pink Panthers.
2: The problem with this group is that the name Pink Panthers, it engenders inside us the first memory is the movie. We smile at the name of Pink Panthers.
4: And here's why.
8: Does your dear go bad? Oh. I thought you said your dear did not bite.
9: That is not my talk.
1: And indeed, the first thing you think of when you hear Pink Panther is comedy.
2: That's why we try to highlight whenever we can the way in which they perpetrate these robberies. These are not nice guys, and they're not nice guys who are stealing from the rich to give to the poor. These are just cold-blooded and ruthless and notorious thieves.
10: Do you think twice when typing in your credit card number online, but have no problem handing over your plastic card at a store? Well, actually, you may have it backward. Your personal information may be more secure in cyberspace than at the mall down the road. That's because it's easier for dot-coms to protect the data, and most stores in America underestimate how vulnerable they are. It's becoming a big problem. The retail industry got a wake-up call earlier this year when TJX, parent company of TJ Maxx and Marshalls, disclosed that it had suffered the worst high-tech heist in shopping history. Hackers raided the company's computer system, taking off with tens of millions of records. And what we have learned is TJX could have prevented it.
11: They collected too much personal information. They kept it too long. And finally, they didn't keep it according to appropriate security standards.
10: Jennifer Stoddard led the investigation of the TJX theft for the Canadian government and released her findings before investigations in the U.S. are finished. TJX operates chains in both countries.
12: Is there an actual place where the crime took place?
11: Yes, it seems that the intrusion happened at two Marshall's stores in the Miami area.
12: Did the crime happen inside the stores or outside the store?
11: This was a case of penetrating the network from without the stores. Because it is a wireless network, you can then capture the wireless transmissions if they're not sufficiently encrypted.
10: When you swipe your credit card, your data is often transmitted through a wireless router, either to a bank for approval or to the store's main computer. But the signal carrying your information bleeds easily through the walls.
12: If you drive this close, it'll pop up.
13: Right.
10: Welcome to my first lesson in something called war driving. My teacher, computer forensic investigator Chris Harms, who shows me how hackers outside in a van grab the store's wireless data.
12: So if you and I are in this parking lot, and we park in front of one of these big stores, we can just pluck it, is what you're saying, right through the wall.
13: Absolutely.
10: All you need, he says, is a computer.
12: This is just a regular laptop.
13: Just a
12: right?
13: regular laptop okay. that you can go buy at any store.
12: But did you have to soup it up with special software to do this?
13: The software that I gained is free.
10: Within moments, we start getting results.
12: Right now, we're right in front of Best Buy.
13: Right. So okay. Best Buy has a wireless network.
12: Oh, it says Best Buy. I saw it. It just popped up.
10: The computer is identifying which stores have wireless signals. Some stores hide their identities. Others don't.
12: Oh, Staples. I saw one.
10: Staples popped up. And Home Depot, with its signature color, wasn't hard to identify either.
12: It doesn't say Home Depot, but it says orange.
13: Right.
12: So that's kind of their code.
10: Those particular stores told us the wireless signals we picked up do not link to their customer data banks. But sometimes similar signals do lead hackers to central computers where the data is held. Chris told us that stores should have security to prevent that.
13: When wireless first became a technology for people to use, they realized that they needed a way to protect that data that's flying around in this cloud. So they designed WEP.
10: WEP was encryption code developed in 1999, just as the big chains started going wireless. But within a couple of years, hackers had cracked WEP, rendering it obsolete. If you go on YouTube today, you can learn how to disable it in minutes.
14: In this episode, we're going over cracking WEP encryption.
10: Now, there's much better encryption code called WPA. In fact, credit card companies urge retailers to upgrade to WPA. But that's expensive, so many stores resist it, even though hackers can tell who hasn't upgraded.
12: It's saying WEP or WPA. That's telling you if they have good encryption devices.
13: That's
12: right.
13: It's
12: actually telling you that right on your computer? That's amazing. So are you able, with what you have right here in the car with us, to crack WEP right now?
13: Executing the attack is as simple as clicking a button and making it happen.
12: And you're in.
13: And you have pierced the first wall of what hopefully is many.
10: At the time of its break-in in 2005, TJX did have a security system. The problem was it was the outdated encryption code, WEP.
12: Was TJX aware that they were using a system that was pretty much useless? Did they know that?
11: If you're running a huge wireless network, it's your business to know about encryption standards. So they should have known that.
10: TJX did know. But in a letter, they told us, in their defense, that they believe our security was comparable to many major retailers. Yet internal company documents suggest they were warned it was risky to use outdated encryption. In 2005, a TJX vice president sent his bosses this email. "We are still vulnerable with WEP as our security key. It must be a risk we are willing to take for the sake of saving money." By then, the hackers had already broken in, and once in, they raided not only the two Miami stores, but over 2,400 TJX stores in the U.S., England, and Canada, walking away with close to 100 million credit card numbers.
11: because all the stores are networked to a central server. And so by getting in at any part in the network, they could then make their way virtually to the central server and siphon off the information for a year and a half, undisturbed.
12: As if it was their own house.
11: Exactly.
10: On top of the credit card numbers, the hackers got hundreds of thousands of driver's license and social security numbers and military IDs, personal records about their customers kept for years after the purchases were made.
12: And what's the justification for holding on to the information for so long? Is it just that it's too expensive to cull it out, or?
11: It costs money to dispose securely of personal information, so it was just easier to keep it. I think it's that kind of a perhaps unwise business decision.
10: Credit card numbers stolen from TJX keep popping up around the globe. These images from Florida were used to convict a ring of thieves who made fake cards from TJX numbers and bought over $1 million worth of merchandise. And if you're wondering how the thieves got the stolen card numbers, here's how. Illegal online auction sites where millions of stolen card numbers are bought and sold. Sean Henry, the FBI's top cybercrime agent, showed us how a thief auctions off a stolen credit card.
12: A person can buy this credit card, and they bid on it like it's eBay. eBay for
15: They actually
12: guys.
15: Would enter into a negotiation with the individual.
10: We were allowed to watch while an FBI undercover agent entered into just such a negotiation.
15: What you see here is somebody who's actually offered to sell credit card numbers.
10: The agent asks, how much do you sell those for?
15: In this particular case, what we have is an undercover agent who is engaged in a conversation with somebody who's selling four full identities and for $100 for four full identities.
10: The agent places his bid. I'll take four verifiables by Visa for $25.
12: Now, this person could be in Europe. He could be anywhere.
15: Could be anywhere in the world.
12: Anywhere in the world.
10: The chances of ever finding these crooks are remote, but the FBI tries to establish a relationship. So after some internet banter, the agent jokes, I'll smile when I get visas, he deposits money into the seller's online bank account asking, you do take e-gold, right? Answer, yes. Now we wait for the deal to go down.
15: Here it is.
12: This is the email.
15: We just received it.
12: Four people's personal information.
15: That's right.
12: That is breathtaking and scary.
10: What popped up were complete files on four Americans. Here's Pam with her address, her social security, credit card, and ATM PIN numbers. Even the answer to that security question, what's your mother's maiden name?
12: Every way to just steal a lot of money from them.
15: That's right.
12: Yeah.
10: If you consider all this kind of theft, the cost to the American economy is huge.
15: There are some estimates that estimated in multiple billions of dollars per year of loss.
12: Billions.
15: Yes.
10: Leading to a multi-billion dollar blame game between the retail industry and the credit card companies.
12: Is there growing tension between the two sides now?
16: Leslie, absolutely. There's growing tension between the two sides.
10: Dave Hogan of the National Retail Federation says credit card companies should change how they do business.
16: If we could just force Visa and MasterCard to not require retailers to store credit card data, this issue would disappear overnight.
10: Hogan says card companies force retailers to store customer data in case there are charge disputes. He thinks the card company should hold the data, not the stores.
16: Honestly, we could eliminate this problem
12: within a few days.
16: If it's that
12: easy, why hasn't it been done?
16: You know, I'm not too sure how vested the credit card companies are as far as securing customers' data.
12: And you're saying that the credit card companies are the ones who are not security conscious?
16: In my humble opinion, no.
10: He accuses the credit card companies of using this issue as a way to make money. Visa, for example, has started fining large chains that do not have up-to-date security

0: when it didn't work.
1: There
0: now,
1: are retailers,
0: is that true?
1: There are retailers who have installed it after. There are some installing it today.
0: They can't be installing it today.
1: Even today, there are people installing it.
0: He says stores keep making the same mistakes TJX made, like using passwords any hacker can figure out.
1: Password.
0: Like what?
1: Like password.
0: The password is password?
1: The password is password.
0: I don't know why anybody who looks into this would ever use a credit card ever.
1: Because it's a lot more convenient than walking around with piles of cash in your pocket.
0: Tis the season for big-time shopping for you and me and for the criminals who are going after our data, among them the TJX hackers, who are still at large.
1: Retailers need to adopt the next appropriate technology and the next one and the next one and the one after that because they want people to keep buying from them.
0: And so it's just an ongoing escalating expense. That's all it is.
1: This is an arms race.
0: TJX told us they no longer store unneeded data and that now all of their stores in the United States use the upgraded encryption code. Since TJX disclosed the theft, many other chains have also closed their security gaps, though most stores are still vulnerable. If spying is the world's second oldest profession, the government of China has given it a new modern-day twist, enlisting an army of spies not to steal military secrets, but the trade secrets and intellectual property of American companies. It's being called the Great Brain Robbery of America. The Justice Department says that the scale of China's corporate espionage is so vast, it constitutes a national security emergency, with China targeting virtually every sector of the U.S. economy and costing American companies hundreds of billions of dollars in losses and more than 2 million jobs.
2: They're targeting our private companies, and it's not a fair fight. A private company can't compete against the resources of the second largest economy in the world.
0: John Carlin is the Assistant Attorney General for National Security with responsibility for counterterrorism, cyber attacks, and increasingly economic espionage.
2: This is a serious threat to our national security. I mean, our economy depends on the ability to innovate. And if there's a dedicated nation state who's using its intelligence apparatus to steal day in and day out what we're trying to develop, that poses a serious threat to our country.
3: What is their ultimate goal, the Chinese government's ultimate goal?
2: They want to develop certain segments of industry, and instead of trying to out-innovate, out-research, out-develop, they're choosing to do it through theft.
0: All you have to do, he says, is look at the economic plans published periodically by the Chinese Politburo. They are, according to this recent report by the technology research firm InventIP, in effect blueprints of what industries and what companies will be targeted for theft.
2: We see them put out the strategic plan, and then we see actions follow that plan. We see intrusion after intrusion on U.S. companies.
3: Do you have a number of U.S. companies that have been hit?
2: It's thousands of, actually, companies have been
3: thousands of U.S. companies.
2: Of U.S. companies.
0: But getting CEOs from those companies to talk is nearly impossible because most of them still have business in China and don't want to be cut out of its huge market. Daniel McGann, the head of American Superconductor, is an exception. His firm spent years and millions of dollars developing advanced computer software for wind turbines that McGann says China looted, nearly putting him out of business. He's talking because he wants to fight back.
4: I'm personally never going to give this up. Too many lives were affected. Too many families were damaged through this. We can never give up on this.
3: You had to fire 600 people.
4: Yes.
3: Out of how many jobs?
4: At the time, we were almost 900.
3: So how much did you lose in share value?
4: Total losses, well over $1 billion.
0: Today, his factory floor is largely silent, a shadow of this once thriving company.
4: I think part of the strategy in all this was to kill us.
3: They set out to kill you.
4: To kill the company.
0: How can he be so sure? Well, his story begins when China passed a clean energy law in 2005, calling for the creation of mega wind farms throughout the country. the law made China the hottest wind power market in the world. So McGann partnered with a small Chinese firm called Sinovel, which was partly owned by the government. Sinovel made the skeletons of the turbines, and his company, American Superconductor, the sophisticated gadgetry and computer code to run them.
3: They actually built the turbine.
4: They make the turbine, we make the controls.
3: And did they make these turbines with your brains in them for the entire country of China?
4: Yes.
0: When he went into business there, China was already notorious for poaching American intellectual property. So he says he did everything he could think of to protect his technology from being stolen.
4: We made sure that any software, any pieces of the code were restricted and used, be able to access only by a few people within the company.
3: Once they got everything over there, couldn't they reverse engineer it?
4: We believe that's what they tried to do. And what they learned was this encrypted protocol was in the way. They didn't quite understand how it worked, and they couldn't reverse engineer it.
3: Everybody knows if it's on the internet, some brilliant hacker can get at it.
4: It wasn't accessible through the internet.
3: You kept it off the internet.
4: Yes.
3: It sounds like you built a little fortress around your precious codes.
4: We certainly tried.
0: Initially, business boomed in China for American Superconductor, with sales skyrocketing from $50 million a year to nearly half a billion.
4: We were going through exponential growth. It's what every technology company wants to get to, is this high level of growth. We were there.
0: Then in 2011, his engineers were testing the next generation software in China on Sinovel's turbines. The software had been programmed to shut down after the test, but the blades didn't shut down. They never stopped spinning.
4: So we said, why? Yeah. We didn't really know. So the team looked at the turbine and saw running on our hardware a version of software that had not been released yet.
3: That's when you realized?
4: Realized something's wrong. So then we had to figure out how could this have happened.
0: To find out, he launched an internal investigation and narrowed it down to this man, Dejan Karabasovic, an employee of American Superconductor based in Austria. He was one of the few people in the company with access to its proprietary software. He also spent a lot of time in China working with Sinovel.
4: And what they did is they used Cold War-era spycraft to be able to turn him.
3: They turned him.
4: And make him into an agent for them.
3: Do you know any specifics of what they offered him?
4: Yeah, they offered him women, they offered him an apartment, they offered him money, they offered him a new life.
0: The arrangement included a $1.7 million contract that was spelled out in emails and instant messages that McGann's investigation found on Dayan's company computer. In this one, from him to a Sinovel executive, Dayan lays out the quid pro quo. All girls need money. I need girls. Sinovel needs me. Sinovel executive showered him with flattery and encouragement. You are the, quote, best man, like Superman.
3: And did they say, we want the source codes?
4: It was almost like a grocery list. Can you get us A? Can you get us B? Can you get us C?
3: Well, I've seen one of the messages, the text message, in which Dayan says, I will send the full code, of course.
4: That's the full code for operating their wind turbine.
0: Dayan eventually confessed to authorities in Austria and spent a year in jail. Not surprisingly, the Chinese authorities refused to investigate. So Daniel McGann files suit in civil court in China, suing Sinovel for $1.2 billion. But he suspected that China was still spying on his company and that Beijing had switched from Cold War to cutting-edge espionage.
3: So why were you brought in?
5: We were brought in because the attacks now continued in cyberspace.
0: McGann hired Dmitry Alperovich and George Kurtz, co-founders of a computer security firm called CrowdStrike, to investigate. They zeroed in on a suspicious email purportedly sent by a board member to 13 people in the company.
5: It had an attachment. A few people clicked on an attachment, and that let the Chinese in. It was sort of like opening the front door.
3: What do you mean they were in?
5: Once they clicked on that email, they opened up the attachment. Yeah. Malicious code started executing on their machine, and it beaconed out to the Chinese and basically let them right into the company. From that point, They can hop to any machine and take any file that they wanted from that network.
0: By analyzing who the email was sent to, they were able to infer that the Chinese were after more than just computer codes.
5: They also wanted to figure out the legal strategy of the company now that they were suing Cinevel for $1.2 billion.
6: Whenever there's a big lawsuit, we'll see the Chinese government actually break into that company, break into the legal department, and figure out what's going on behind the scenes so they can better deal with that lawsuit.
3: Now, did you know at that time who had perpetrated the hack?
5: We were able to determine with great confidence that this was Unit 61398, part of the Chinese military that was responsible for this attack.
0: Unit 61398 is believed to be based in this nondescript building in Shanghai. It's part of the People's Liberation Army, and it's charged with spying on North American corporations.
5: We estimate that there are several thousand people in this unit alone, this one unit.
3: How active is this unit?
6: It's one of the most prolific groups that we've tracked coming out of the Chinese government. It's unbelievable what they've been able to steal over the last decade.
3: Like what? Give us a sense of the scope.
6: Every industry, engineering documents, manufacturing processes, chip designs, telecommunications, pharmaceutical, you name it, it's been stolen.
0: In 2014, five military officers in the unit were criminally charged with economic espionage by John Carlin's National Security Division at the Justice Department.
2: These were officers in uniform, and their day job was to get up, go to work, log on, and steal from a range of American companies. And you would watch, as we put in an exhibit in the case, the activity would spike around 9 o'clock in the morning. They get into work, turn on their computers, and start hacking into American companies. Then it calms down a little bit from about 12 to 1, where they take a lunch break. And then it continues until the end of the day, 5 or 6 o'clock at night.
3: Home.
2: And then they go home, and it decreases till the next morning.
0: China has always denied that it conducts or condones economic espionage. But in September, during a visit to Washington, President Xi Jinping pledged for the first time that China would not engage or knowingly support cyber theft of intellectual property for commercial gain.
5: It's the first time ever they've admitted that economic espionage should be off limits and that they will not conduct it. Unfortunately, what we saw is that the very next day, the day after they were in the Rose Garden shaking hands, the intrusions continued.
3: Wait, stop. The hacking has not stopped.
5: The hacking has not stopped. But one of the things that has happened is that the military units that have been responsible for these hacks have actually had their mission taken away from them. It was given to the Ministry of State Security, their version of CIA. So, in effect, they said, you guys are incompetent. You got caught. We'll give it to the guys that know better.
0: The director of the National Counterintelligence and Security Center confirms that there's no evidence China has curtailed its economic espionage.
3: There's a lot of criticism out there among businessmen and some people in the government who complain that President Obama wags his finger at the Chinese, but he doesn't do anything.
2: Well, I think it's important that we do take action. If we don't do things like bring the indictment, then we would be, a paper tiger.
3: You know, it feels like a pinprick, your indictment. They're never going to be extradited. Is there talk of putting any sanctions on the way we did with Russia when they went into the Ukraine?
2: The bottom line, I think, has to be that we continue to increase the costs until the behavior changes. If it doesn't change, then we need to keep thinking of additional actions, whether they're trade actions or sanctions, that change the behavior.
0: The government of China declined our request for an interview, but sent us this comment. China has long suffered from massive cyber attacks and firmly opposes and combats all forms of cyber attacks in accordance with law. Groundless speculation, accusation, or hyping up is not helpful. In Massachusetts, Daniel McGann is rebuilding, with much of his business now shifted to India. But adding insult to injury, Cinevel is now exporting wind turbines with his stolen technology, including one purchased by the state of Massachusetts using federal stimulus funds.
4: So the U.S. government facilitated bringing the stolen goods into the U.S.
3: And they're here now?
4: And they're here now, and it's part of the up and running.
3: Cinevel, using the stolen source codes, has sold wind turbines here in Massachusetts.
4: To the government of Massachusetts, funded by the federal government of the United States of America?
7: President Bush says the United States can't leave Iraq until the country can govern and defend itself. Right now, a number of inconvenient facts suggest it can do neither. Everyone knows about the deteriorating security situation, but very little has been reported about the rampant corruption that has infected a succession of Iraqi regimes. Earlier this year, Iraqi investigators told us that at least $500 million that was supposed to equip the new Iraqi military was stolen by the very people the U.S. had entrusted to run it. It's been called one of the biggest thefts in history, the mother of all heists, and it happened right under the noses of U.S. advisors. But neither the United States nor its allies have much of an appetite for pursuing it.
8: People have died. Monies have gone missing. Culprits are running around the world, hiding and scurrying around. I have to ask myself, why has this happened? It is not every day that you get billion-dollar scandals of this kind.
7: When Ali Alawi, a Harvard-educated international banker, took over as Iraq's Minister of Finance last year, he was confronted with a gaping hole in the Treasury. $1.2 billion had been withdrawn by the new Ministry of Defense to supply the Iraqi army with desperately needed equipment to fight the growing insurgency. Millions had been misspent on old and antiquated equipment, and Alawi says most of the money simply disappeared.
9: How much do you think was stolen?
8: I think the figure is probably between $750 and $800 million.
9: It's a lot of money.
8: It's a huge amount of money by any standard, by U.S. standards. It's one of the biggest thefts in history, I think.
9: Gone.
8: Gone, yes, up in smoke.
7: The story begins in June 2004, when presidential envoy Paul Bremer turned over authority to the interim Iraqi government, which would run the country until elections could be held. The insurgency was already gaining momentum, and with the newly constituted Iraqi army riding into battle in unarmored pickup trucks and scrounging for guns and ammunition, the Iraqi Defense Ministry went on a billion-dollar buying spree with almost no oversight. The contracts were paid in advance with no guarantees, and most of them involved a single company.
8: They were awarded without any bidding to a company that was established a few months prior with a total capital of $2,000. So you had nearly $1 billion worth of contracts awarded to a company that was just a paper company, whose directors had nothing to do with the Ministry of Defense or with the government of Iraq.
7: The name of that company was Alain Al-Jarya, which in Arabic means the ever-flowing spring. Its address here in Amman, Jordan, was a post office box, its telephone number, a mobile phone. The principal was a mysterious Iraqi by the name of Nair Jumaili, and $500 million in Iraqi defense funds would eventually find their way into his private account at the Housing Bank of Jordan. The exact whereabouts of that money and the whereabouts of Mr. Jumaili are presently unknown. The person who knows the most about the case, in fact, the only person who seems to be investigating it, is Judge Roddy Al-Roddy, Iraq's Commissioner of Public Integrity. It's his job to prosecute official corruption in Iraq, and it may be the most dangerous job in the country. Twice tortured and imprisoned under Saddam Hussein, he now receives death threats from both the insurgents and from corrupt officials. Seven of his people have been killed.
9: Do you have bodyguards?
10: No.
11: Yes.
9: How many?
10: 30.
9: Lots of people would like to see you dead.
11: I don't care. That's their problem.
9: You don't care?
10: I do not care.
7: Judge Roddy was more than happy to walk us through the case. Aside from the hundreds of millions of dollars that were stolen, Roddy says much of the equipment actually delivered to the Iraqi military was useless junk. Soviet-era helicopters, some of which were considered unfit to fly, bulletproof vests that fell apart after a few weeks, and a shipment of ammunition so old one of the people inspecting it feared it might blow up.
11: Instead of aircraft, we receive mobile hospitals. What would an army without aircraft do with mobile hospitals? Instead of getting planes and tanks and vehicles and weapons that we needed, we got materials there really was not a big need for.
7: In October 2005, Judge Roddy obtained arrest warrants for some of the top officials in the Ministry of Defense, and almost all of them fled the country, including former Defense Minister Hazem Shalan, who is believed to be in Europe or the Middle East.
12: We did manage to locate one of his top deputies, Ziad Khatan, who is in charge of military procurement. We found him in Paris, happy to be there, and not terribly concerned.
9: There is an arrest warrant out for you.
10: Yes, I hear about that.
9: If you went back to Baghdad, you'd be arrested.
10: No, nobody will arrest me. They will kill me.
13: Pro-Shar malfunction?
12: The son of a retired Iraqi general, Khatan had been living in Poland until a few days before the U.S. invasion, running a pizza parlor in Germany and importing and exporting used cars. But his can-do attitude and ability to speak English impressed the Americans, including Ambassador Bremer, who praised Khatan in his memoir. After a few months working with the Coalition on Neighborhood Councils, Khatan was given a position in the new Ministry of Defense.
9: So you were recruited for this job?
10: Yes.
9: By the CPA?
10: Yes.
9: By Ambassador Bremer and his aides?
10: His staff, yeah.
9: Did you have any experience in military procurement?
10: No.
12: To make up for this obvious deficiency, Khatan was sent off to the National Defense University in Washington, D.C. for a few weeks of training, and eventually placed in charge of buying $1.2 billion worth of equipment for the Iraqi military.
9: The allegations are that $1.2 billion left Iraq.
10: Yes.
9: To buy military equipment.
10: Yes.
9: And only about $400 million worth of equipment came back into the country, and that $800 million somehow disappeared.
10: It isn't true.
12: Khatan told us that the charges are politically motivated and that he can account for every single dinar.
10: All equipment with this $1.2 billion, it is nowadays in Iraq.
9: It was delivered to Iraq.
10: I have documentation. I give it to you in your hand.
9: Well, this is a big misunderstanding. I mean, we're talking about $800 million.
10: Yes, it is here. I can show you. This is BTR. This is BTR 80 from Hungarian. This is ambulances, 2005 production, also in Iraq nowadays. This is mobile kitchen, also in Iraq nowadays.
9: Well, this isn't equipment. This is just pictures of it.
10: Yeah, but you can approve it if you want to do. Nobody wants to approve it. That's the problem.
12: We took all of Khatan's documentation, had it translated into English, and gave it to Janes, one of the world's leading authorities on military hardware. John Kenkel, the senior director of consulting, advises countries on military purchases.
9: If you had $1.2 billion and you were going to equip the Iraqi army, would you have bought what they bought?
14: Well, that's the big question. Nobody really knows what they bought.
12: Kenkel told us the documents were so vague that he couldn't tell what had been ordered or whether it had been delivered.
14: I think the biggest thing was that you couldn't identify what the equipment was that was actually being delivered. To say that you were being delivered a gun doesn't necessarily mean anything in terms of what you're getting.
9: Can you think of another government in the world that would have spent $1.2 billion this way on military equipment?
14: Nobody that I think would consider on the up and up.
12: But the thing that really suggests this wasn't on the up and up are these audio recordings, which we obtained from a former associate of Ziad Khatan and the mysterious middleman Nair Jamali.
9: We have some audio recordings we'd like you to listen to.
15: Hello, good morning. My name is Dr. Ziad Khatan, Deputy Secretary General, Minister of Defense.
9: Is that your voice?
10: Yes.
15: So I just talked with him.
12: The recordings were made by the associate as he drove Khatan around Amman in 2004. According to two independent translations, they're talking about payoffs to Iraqi officials. This is Khatan talking about a top political advisor to the defense minister, a man who is also identified on the recordings as a representative of the president and the prime minister of the interim government.
16: He wants to know.
17: He wants to know how much they are going to place in his account?
16: Yes, of course.
17: How much?
16: $45 million.
9: He wants to know how much money is going to be placed in his account. You say $45 million.
10: Yes, but not dollar. I don't say dollar.
9: And what was it? $45 million what?
10: I don't remember.
9: Well, you're going to give him $45 million of something.
10: Yes, but I don't remember what the matter was.
12: Khatan told us that U.S. and coalition advisors at the Ministry of Defense approved everything that he did, and he now believes that the recordings have been doctored. The audio experts that we consulted could find no evidence of it. Judge Roddy told us that he, too, has a copy of the recordings and that one former Ministry of Defense employee confessed after hearing them.
9: How could the American advisors have missed all of this?
11: I think this question should be directed to the Americans.
12: We certainly tried to, but no one in the U.S. government would talk to us on camera about the missing $800 million. Off camera, we were told that this was Iraqi money spent by a sovereign Iraqi government, and therefore the Iraqis' business. So where did all the money go to? It's impossible to tell. The money trail disappears inside a number of Middle Eastern banks. We can report that Ziad Khatan, who was recently convicted in absentia in Iraq and sentenced to 60 years for squandering public funds, is building this villa for himself in Poland. And Nair Jamali, who is wanted by Interpol, is said to be snapping up real estate in Amman and building himself a villa.
9: A lot of these suspects are living outside of Iraq in comfort and don't seem to be too concerned about the charges against them.
11: As you know, those people, they have a lot of money right now, so they use it to bribe anybody in the world.
9: How much help have you gotten from countries like Poland and Jordan in either apprehending suspects or recovering money?
11: No help at all.
8: We have not been given any serious official support from either the United States or the UK or any of the surrounding Arab countries.
9: Why has this received so little attention, do you think?
8: The only explanation I can come up with is that too many people in positions of power and authority in the new Iraq have been, in one way or another, found with their hands inside the cookie jar. And if they are brought to trial, it will cast a very disparaging light on those people who had supported them and brought them to this position of power and authority.
9: Nobody wants to get to the bottom of it.
8: In practice, no.
12: Alawi left his post earlier this year when the new government was formed, but Judge Roddy is still there. Along with having one of the most dangerous jobs in Iraq, he also has one of the heaviest workloads. His investigators have opened 2,000 corruption cases involving 21 different ministries and $7.5 billion. The former minister of electricity has been convicted and sentenced to 2 years in prison, and more than a dozen other former ministers and top officials are wanted for arrest. Oil smuggling is costing the Iraqi government billions of dollars a year, and according to one estimate, 40 to 50% of the profits are going to the insurgents.

when I was on stage and I was thinking of, I felt like I know him though, and I know his heart, and I know what he wouldn't do to hurt me. But I didn't realize that I feeling so confident, feeling so great about myself, and then it just be completely shattered by one thing, by something so stupid. But then you make me feel crazy. You make me feel like it's my fault. I was in pain.

mystery to me. The game commences for the usual fee plus expenses.

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1: Padocha e Carga Music. 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
1: I got a song filled with shit for the strong-willed. 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

0: Hey, what's happening here?
1: Come on up.
0: Oh, I shouldn't have eaten that upside down cake. Hey, Louie, come here. 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

0: Atenção, o microfone está aberto e ninguém fica imune. 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Só aqui na Rádio Vibe 101.
1: You know, Paul Rudd, really successful actor.
2: Yes, and, he is.
1: I like him.
2: I was thinking today, you know, like we've known him since Clueless, right?
1: Yep, all the way back. Yeah, sometimes you forget. Do people, hey, Paul, do people, oh, I mean, put on the microphone and headphones.
2: Yeah, let's have him be ready to talk.
1: Thinking about you. Do people ask you more about being Ant-Man? Do people ask you more about Ant-Man, Clueless, or, let me think, what am I thinking about now?
3: It's fine, it's Ant-Man. You don't even have to go down the other ones.
1: Yeah, but what about,
2: Clueless.
3: Anchorman sometimes. Some of the Apatow stuff.
1: Yeah, but Ant-Man. Now you walk down the street and people probably yell out, hey, Ant-Man.
3: Yeah, Ant-Man. I get Ant-Man. Or the other one that people sometimes yell to me is Slap the Bass from I Love You, Man.
1: Yeah.
3: But mainly people just say Ant-Man.
1: Clueless was a great. How did you get that movie, Clueless? Like, how do you manage to, because at that point, you weren't super well known.
3: I wasn't at all. I
1: mean, right. That was like the one that really kind of broke you out, right?
3: I just auditioned for it.
1: Were tons of dudes auditioning for that thing? I mean, it must have been because.
3: I guess. I mean, there was, there were so many parts in it that were kind of for 20-year-olds and teenagers. And so I think a lot of people went in to audition for it. When I went in.
1: What had you done up until that point? Like, had you done.
3: Commercials. Yeah. And I had filmed a Halloween movie. But it hadn't come
1: Halloween
3: out.
1: Halloween 6.
3: Halloween 6 was the first movie I ever did.
1: And as soon as Clueless hit, they released that fucker like right away, right? And you're like, oh, shit.
3: Yeah.
1: Were you happy about that, Halloween 6?
3: It was ridiculous.
1: Is that a weird thing? Like, you hit in Clueless, and now you're probably getting calls from, you know, because it was so great. Alicia Silverstone, you know, and all those people broke. You broke big. And then you realize, hey, I did Halloween 6. And then the movie studio starts promoting the hell out of it. There's probably commercials everywhere, right? Is it a weird moment in your career?
3: Well, it was strange only because it was like, well, this is what they're looking at as like my big follow up. Yes,
1: and it wasn't a follow up.
3: The producer, guy named thank you.
1: What do you got there? Coffee?
3: Some coffee.
1: Look at you.
3: I know. Yeah. You know.
1: I can't drink coffee.
3: Really?
1: Yeah, I don't want to get into it. I want to hear about you and Clueless getting that part because it's fascinating to me. And then. And you're not, but like, you're not in touch with Alicia Silverstone, right?
3: I saw her recently, actually.
1: Really?
3: Yeah. A few of the cast members I saw recently. It was kind of
2: Stacey Dash.
1: Are you fascinated by Stacey Dash?
3: Like, it's pretty interesting.
1: It is, right?
3: I never would have guessed that road.
1: Me neither. I mean, beautiful girl, talented, certainly. Mm-hmm. She had a great part in Clueless.
3: Yeah. I remember her from the movie Movie.

0: with Richard Pryor too. She was I remember when Clueless happened, I was like, oh my God, the girl from Moving is in this movie.
1: Yeah. Isn't it weird, like, when you know, you do a movie with someone, you get to know them, and I guess then you move on, but you kind of feel connected to them in a way. And then you can never predict what's going to happen with people. And that's the worst part, I think, about being an actor. You could be a totally competent actor, great looking, the whole, you know, you got the whole package, and you can end up in a kind of a weird, you know, going on Fox News and doing weird shit, or you can end up being a superstar. It's just so random depending on what material you get.
0: Yeah, you're a lot of things are out of your control. So, yeah. But that was a left turn that, boy, that was a big left turn.
1: I'm sure you take no joy in that left turn, but it's like, I guess it's like, wow, I just didn't know that much about her.
0: Well, it's just interesting to see. It's interesting to see where people go and what they do,
1: Well, I find myself connected to, like, Paul Giamatti. I'm so proud of him because he did my movie.
0: Yeah.
1: And he was really unknown. I remember we auditioned him 3 times because everyone was convinced he should be the guy, but we weren't sure. And then to see him explode like that, and I always take some sort of weird pride in that. Not that I should.
0: Understandable. But, that was the first time anybody saw him, and he was so great in that movie.
1: He did such a good job.
0: He also, I really do think this, that he is really one of our great actors.
1: Yes.
0: But the one thing that people probably don't know about Giamatti is that he is the funniest guy. I mean, he can be really silly, and obviously a very bright guy.
1: He's very bright.
0: Really bright.
1: Right.
0: And yet, there are people that can just buckle me. I laugh so hard. And Giamatti is a guy that really, really cracks me
1: up. What did you work with him on?
0: I worked with him the first time. I've worked with him a couple of times. The first time was on this movie called, I don't even know if I remember the title.
1: Right.
0: I think it's called All Is Bright.
1: Right.
0: Have you done
1: many movies at this point?
0: I don't even
1: isn't
0: know.
1: Isn't that great that you don't remember the name of a movie
0: Had a thing where I was, I think one time, flipping around and all of a sudden I was on TV and I said, what the hell is this?
1: I'm in this. But isn't that great that did you ever imagine when you were a little boy and you're growing up and you had the dream of being an actor, did you ever think that one day you'd be sitting in bed going, I don't even remember doing this project?
0: No.
1: Amazing.
0: It's pretty.
1: Because, I was watching, this is random. I was up at 2:00 in the morning last night. I'm watching Inside the Actor's Studio with Jim Carrey, which it was brilliant. Jim Carrey's so fucking brilliant.
0: Brilliant.
1: And so gifted in every single facet of show business. And I'm watching it, and I'm watching all of these students. You know, it's the studio, the Actor's Studio.
0: Right.
1: Thousands of these young people sitting there wanting to be actors. And if you ever said to one of them, you'll be so successful that one day you'll be laying in bed and you won't even remember the movie you're in, they would pinch themselves, you know?
0: Yeah.
1: That's not possible.
0: And then unless it was the flip side and the experience in the movie is so horrible that some mechanism in my brain switched over so that it forced me to forget it.
1: Can it go horrible like that? Obviously it can.
0: You go into all of them hoping for the best.
1: But when you get cast in a movie with Giamatti,
0: yeah,
1: you're probably sitting there saying to yourself, this can't go wrong. I mean, this guy, I'm with Giamatti. He's the best.
0: Well, I was so excited to work with the guy.
1: Yeah.
0: And then really, really had a great experience. Actually, that movie is,
1: what's the name of the movie again?
0: All Is Bright.
1: All Is Bright. Okay. By,
0: which I think they also, there was a different working title for it, but the studios, they came up, they said, we got to come up with a title, and it was a Christmas themed movie, and they came up with All Is Bright for 2 reasons. One, because it's part of a Christmas carol, but it starts with an A, and they said, if you're scrolling on an in-demand, like, this will be the first one that pops up.
1: Oh, no.
0: Because it starts with an A.
1: Isn't Sally Hawkins in that?
0: Sally Hawkins is in that movie.
1: But you work with Giamatti. He's a funny guy. But after the movie's over, do you get together and hang out and stuff? Or is that it? It's the experience is done.
0: I have spoken with him since, and we worked together again one other time. But he is one of those guys. You always hope that you maybe meet some person, like one on anything you work on. They say, it seems like I could be friends with this person. Giamatti is one of those guys that I'm a little in awe of. And
1: why is he such a great actor? I could tell you my theory, but I want to hear yours. Why? And when you say someone's a great actor,
0: yeah,
1: what does that mean exactly? What is it he's able to do?
0: Well, there are several things that I think that he's good at.
1: Right.
0: I mean, one, he commits to every moment. Like if he's playing somebody who's angry, he can be furious and it doesn't seem fake.
1: So when you use the word commits,
0: yeah,
1: what you're talking about, because Jim Carrey was actually talking about this. Like Jim Carrey said in Ace
0: Jim Carrey is the epitome of somebody that commits to every single moment.
1: And that's why he's funny. Because even in the actor's studio, when he starts doing a bit, you go, uh-oh, this cannot be fun. And then all of a sudden, he does it with such a commitment, yeah, you laugh. Because I was thinking in Ace Ventura, the decision to do that dopey voice.
0: Oh.
1: Because you got to stick with it because for the rest of the movie,
0: yeah,
1: you got it. That's what you mean by commitment, right?
0: I think, yeah. He's not going half-ass in any moment. I mean, truly, in Ace Ventura.
1: Right.
0: By the way, crying in that opening scene where he's kicking the box down the, you know,
1: right.
0: every
1: How many times have you watched Ace Ventura?
0: I don't know. I mean, so many times.
1: It could be 50,
0: Ventura,
1: right?
0: Yeah. And
1: me
0: even
1: too.
0: Even recently, the second one, Ace Ventura, when he's, there are so many, when he's running and he's getting shot with those darts and he collapses. Just every single thing he does makes me laugh so hard. And nobody does that. Nobody does exactly what he does.
1: But it's so funny you're talking about commitment, because when he was describing it, I said, I always hear actors say they're fully committed. And I go, what the fuck does that mean? And then he described, he said, I had to make the decision if I was going to do that dopey voice. And then once I did it, I said to the director, there's no turning back because we've already shot all
0: that. Yeah.
1: I guess that's what commitment. But what is?
0: Well,
1: but,
0: it looks like it doesn't ever look like in the moment that the actor is feeling. He doesn't look like they're self-conscious,
1: right?
0: Not self-conscious, or not kind of evaluating what they're doing while they're doing it. They're just fully engaged.
1: Is that the challenge on something like Ant-Man? Because it is a comic book character, you've got to commit to whatever you're, because you got to envision making that. I talked to Robert Downey Jr. about this. Who, by the way, I saw him Saturday night, and he says, I said, oh, Paul Rudd's coming on the show. What's he like? He goes, he's the nicest guy I ever met. Now, and I know you hate that.
0: I don't hate it.
1: You don't want to be known as the nice guy, but he literally said to me, quote, he is the nicest guy I ever met.
0: He's great. That's another guy that I'm a little awed by, yeah.
1: Great actor.
0: Mm-hmm.
1: And I said to him, Tony Stark. You had a real, like, you know, you say, I remember I read Iron Man comics my entire life, and Tony Stark was this character, but if I had to actually make him come to life, it would be a very difficult task for me to envision all that.
0: Yeah.
1: So when you get something like Ant-Man, who I was convinced I was the only person on the planet who
0: read
1: Ant-Man.
0: I remember, you were
1: I told you, I tried to buy the rights.
0: Yeah.
1: I wanted to play Ant-Man, because I said, Marvel's going to want to just unload this on me, because no one's going to want to be Ant-Man. Yet you took Ant-Man and made something fucking great out of it.
0: Aw, thanks.
1: But the point is, you have to sit down, like with any acting role, and say, who the fuck is Ant-Man? What's the process?
0: I don't know. I if you look at a guy like Robert Downey Jr. when he is doing Iron Man, I feel like there's such a looseness with him.
1: Yes.
0: And the way he kind of interprets things, the way he interacts with people. But certainly he takes on this role, and there's a freedom to just kind of make it whatever he wants to make it.
1: But he made a decision.
0: He then created something where you can't even imagine another actor in that part. It's the same thing that if Jim Carrey is reading, or if anybody is reading the script of Ace Ventura, no one's going to play it like that.
1: You know how many people turned that role down because they couldn't even understand the script,
0: right,
1: or what to do with it, right? I've read a tremendous amount of people all could have been the pet detective. And they all passed on it.
0: And well, so then he takes it. In a way, it's almost like it doesn't even matter what was in the script, what the character was. Jim Carrey created this weird person.
1: This fully realized
0: fully
1: character.
0: Fully realized. And also...
1: But you did that with Ant-Man.
0: Also, everyone around him is normal.
1: See, that's why with this Scorsese thing saying, oh, Marvel movies aren't cinema. And Robert, you know, had weighed in on that,
0: uh-huh,
1: and it made news because he said, well, they're in movie theaters. I know that.
0: Right.
1: Are you insulted by that, too, when Scorsese says it's not cinema?
0: I mean, I'm not insulted by anybody saying anything, really.
1: Right.
0: I don't get too bet. And I think.
1: But is it cinema? It is.
0: I think it is.
1: It is. And isn't coming up with the Ant-Man character just as difficult as being in any movie you ever did?
0: Well, ultimately, you really care about relationships with people. I mean, it isn't all just special effects driven. It isn't action, whatever genre it falls into. You know, you want to see people in human behavior and talking to each other. And I know that when we're working on these things, we care about the characters.
1: Right.
0: And we, you know, in Ant-Man, I have a whole relationship with my daughter.
1: Right.
0: And the human struggles of being a superhero. And I think we're trying to deal with human issues and things that are relatable, that
1: I think because they were comic books, somehow people think these roles are frivolous and it doesn't matter what you do. Does matter. You've got to make me believe that Ant-Man is a real fucking guy.
0: I also think that, you know, movies, it's all just changed so much that there used to be, and this is just the way that it all functions now with studios, and they're not making middle, you know, budgeted films for as much. And that's why so many of those writers are now going to television.
1: Yeah. And by the way, I think it's never been a better time to be an actor with Netflix and now the new Apple and the new Amazon. And there's so many places for actors to work, unless you're hung up on being a movie star. And then, you know, you're going to have limited opportunities because the movies have changed so much. But it's got to be a great time for actors to get work.
0: Well, I think there's just so many channels. Outlets for shows, and there's
2: everything is streaming.
0: You hear some show and it's like, oh, this one's on Crackle. It's on Goop.
1: And like, how do I get that? And what do I got to pay?
0: Do I have that?
1: I don't even know if I have it.
0: Only $9 a month.
1: Do you,
0: and you can watch it on your phone.
1: Did you go to see Joker?
0: I haven't seen it yet.
1: Yeah, I loved it.
0: I really want to see anything lately.
1: I just think you would be curious to see it. Do you go to the movies still?
0: I still do. I'd love it if there's a great movie. I just don't. I find that I don't go as much as I did.
1: Yeah, me neither. But I went to Joker.
0: Yeah, I really want to see that.
1: Yeah, no, he did some beautiful job with that. You talk about a full character. I said, in the same way they're going to probably nominate him for an Academy Award, I think Tony Stark is just as relevant. You know, when I was thinking about Ant-Man, I go, I know what I have to ask you. I'm really curious about this, and you're going to be shocked that I'm curious about this. There's a theory going around that I read that Thanos, the evil Thanos, that Ant-Man was going to destroy him. It's called the Thanos experience, Thanos theory.
0: Yeah.
1: That Ant-Man was going to crawl up Thanos' asshole and expand.
0: Right.
1: And blow up Thanos, because you've been known to do shit like that as Ant-Man. I would have loved that. Was there any truth to...
0: I think somebody started that. Somebody put that online, and then a lot of people would ask me about it. It made me laugh, because I thought, well, why the asshole?
1: Right.
0: Why the anus?
1: Well,
0: why
1: how else would you get into him?
0: Ear, nose.
1: Well, that's true. But the anus, it's Thanos.
0: It's Thanos.
1: Yeah, that's it.
0: Yeah.
1: But I like it.
0: It does have a nice ring to it.
1: It seems like a simple way that you could kill that guy, you know, just with crawling in his asshole.
0: I've been involved in actual debates, which got serious about this thing where you think, well, if he has the... you know, the space stone or whatever. wouldn't work.
1: Because he has those rocks on his finger?
0: Yeah, he could expand. Yeah.
1: You think those rocks would keep his anus super protected?
0: It's quite possible. if he can take out half of all civilization.
1: Right.
0: Why couldn't he expand his anus?
1: Who is the strongest Avenger, in your opinion? Who do you think will win in a fight if everyone fought? Would it be you? Would it be Thor? Would it be...
0: Well, I mean, I'm biased.
1: But you have awesome powers.
0: I have really, really good powers.
1: I don't know why Ant-Man, when I was a boy, wasn't as popular as the other ones, because Ant-Man had awesome fucking powers.
0: When I was filming Ant-Man for the first time, there was a moment when I got to hang out a little bit with Stan Lee.
1: Yes, I was going to ask.
0: And this was the coolest day ever. And we were sitting... It was the day that he came in to shoot his cameo, and we were sitting by the monitors, and he said, "I'm so happy that they're making Ant-Man into a film." And he said, "The reason is, I always had this vision of Ant-Man, and every time you would read about him in the comic book, you could never really gauge the size. It just doesn't work with panels in a comic book.
1: You can't tell how small he
0: is. You don't have anything that's
1: there's no reference.
0: There's no reference.
1: Right.
0: And so he said, with a movie, you really will be able to see the way I envisioned it, which I've never really seen envisioned in the way that I kind of imagined.
1: I was so deep into it that Marvel and DC had this rivalry.
0: Right.
1: DC had the Atom. Yeah. I don't know if you're aware
0: of
1: him.
0: Yeah, yeah.
1: The Atom would shrink down into tiny little size. Ant-Man would shrink down to little, and Atom came first. So I remember reading it and thinking, they're fucking ripping off the Atom. You know, Marvel and DC had this rivalry going. But then I realized Ant-Man was communicating with ants. And ants, what I learned was, ants have 6 times their body weight and strength, that they can lift something way above their, that's why they can, you see them walking around with a crumb of bread, and they're like, no big deal.
0: They're incredible.
1: They're incredibly strong.
0: They're amazing creatures. I read up on them.
1: Yes. And I realized Adam could not really talk to anybody when he was small. He couldn't summon ants.
0: Yeah.
1: So I think Ant-Man could beat him up.
0: That was his big downfall.
1: Yeah.
0: Yeah. Because Ant-Man could just bring in all the ants, take on Adam.
1: And just bury him with the ants.
0: Completely.
1: I would like to see Ant-Man versus Adam. Maybe they'll make a movie like that. I would actually like to see that. Do you ever kill ants?
0: You know what? I really try not to.
1: Yeah, me too.
0: It feels like bad karma. I don't like to kill anything.
1: Well, now that you're like the king of ants.
0: I don't. I really don't.
1: I don't either.
0: I really started thinking, am I really so much better than this spider?
1: That's how my wife and I rescued a moth. It's like we went through a whole thing. I mean, it's really weird.
0: Yeah.
1: I
0: get it. I do it. And then every once in a while, you think, it's just too much of an inconvenience. You step on it. But it's the numbers have decreased. I don't, I try not to kill anything.
1: I realize I interrupted you. Good. Let's go back for a second to Clueless. So you go in on that.
0: Right.
1: Do you recognize, because I remember the director was a woman.
0: Amy Heckerling.
1: Amy Heckerling, who was phenomenal.
0: Awesome.
1: A director.
0: Great.
1: Where is she now? Is she still alive?
0: She is.
1: She is.
0: Yeah, she's here. She's
1: what happens
0: here
1: to a woman like that? She was on fire with her career, Amy Heckerling, making movies.
0: Yeah.
1: Does she not do that anymore?
0: No, I think she does. She was doing a musical recently of Clueless. But I don't know exactly why after that film came out she didn't go and just do another one.
1: Do you read for the part when you go in? Do you have to?
0: I did. I went in about 5 or 6 times when I went in,
1: because it's a pivotal part.
0: I didn't. Like, I also asked to read for other parts.
1: Oh, you did. You said, "Hey, let me play the game here."
0: I just said when I read the script, I thought there were funny characters, and that the character that I played, I was Josh. Eventually, she said, "Well, will you read for Josh?" Because I thought that some of the other characters were really funny.
1: Yeah.
0: And I remember saying, Murray, this guy is hilarious. And then she said, well, actually, we're going African-American with that part.
1: Yeah, sure. Murray was African-American.
0: I didn't realize that.
1: How dare you? You should have realized that. No romance between you and Alicia Silverstone? I could have seen that happening.
0: No. It was, you know, that's also a time where the age disparity is really noticeable. I think she had just turned, she might have been 17 or 18. Or something.
1: How old were you at that point?
0: 24.
1: Yeah, that might have been creepy.
0: Yeah,
1: I didn't fuck around.
0: I always felt a little bit like I was the old guy.
1: Isn't that weird?
0: I was just a couple of years older, but I was enough that I noticed like they were all teenagers. Yeah.
1: Yeah. Had you done Friends? No, of course not. You had done that, and then when you were on Friends.
0: Yeah.
1: I mean, I heard the funniest story that you pulled this kind of thing. So, you know, you were on Friends once in a while because you played Phoebe's boyfriend then husband. Right?
0: Right.
1: Yeah, you guys got married. And so you weren't on there that much. You Mm-mm. would just go on. And were you viewing that at that point in your career like, hey, it's kind of cool to just drop in on a show?
0: Yeah. I mean, I was only ever supposed to do, I think, 2 episodes.
1: And they liked you on it, so they wrote you in more.
0: It was really nearing the end of the show. I think it went 10 seasons, and I came in on the 9th season. And that's
1: a weird thing, right? Because when you come, and in a way, like look at Marvel, like you come in as Ant-Man a little bit later when this thing's all exploding.
0: Yeah.
1: And similarly Friends.
0: It's a weird thing that I have twice now in my career joined a very well-established, well-known group. And my whole MO is just, I just don't want to get in the way.
1: Right. But you said something where you thought it was a joke. Do you remember this story that you went to Jennifer Aniston, I guess? And I guess it was near the, like maybe almost the last show.
0: It was the last show.
1: Yeah.
0: Oh, yeah, yeah.
1: What did you say to her?
0: Well, it was.
1: You wanted to do something funny.
0: It was just, it was It was weird because with the last episode of Friends, and that was a massive story.
1: Huge.
0: I mean,
1: and you're there, and they're all crying and carrying on.
0: It's an emotional experience.
1: Right.
0: They've been there together for 10 years. They've grown up with each other on this show.
1: And made their name with this show, everything. And now it was ending.
0: And I'm still in that, oh, my God, I can't believe there's that Jouer sign that's over the, you know, hanging over the television in
1: right.
0: Chandler and Monica's apartment.
1: Right.
0: So I was never used to it. And I kind of wanted to join in on the, you know, the feeling and the emotion of it all. So Jennifer and Marta Kaufman, the writer, they were hugging and crying, and I would just go over and join the embrace and say, guys, what a ride, huh? I mean, like, I can't believe
1: now that's funny. What a ride. But they didn't like that. You said you were.
0: I think they were fine.
1: I think you felt it bombed your life.
0: It bombed.
1: What a ride!
0: I bombed. That is a common thing where, you know, the joke gene kicks in, and it's like, dude, read the room.
1: Yeah, I mean, it's supposed to be funny, and you were funny, and it was good.
0: Oh, they were
1: You said the first day on the set there that you almost got fired. You thought you were going to get fired because you took a set. You were riding around the set on a Segway, and you ran over Jennifer Aniston's foot.
0: She had a Segway. I think it was the first episode, maybe it was the first or second episode, and she had a Segway because I think it was a brand new thing, you know, and she was zipping around the
1: having
0: soundstage.
1: Fun on the set.
0: Yeah, and her foot had been injured. Like she had, I don't know. I think she had a broken foot. Not that she needed a Segway to get around, but she was kind of using this thing. And so Matt LeBlanc wanted to try it.
1: Right.
0: And I said, oh, can I try it? I'd never been on one.
1: Let's have some fun.
0: Yeah.
1: Yeah.
0: And she was holding it as I was standing on it and saying, okay, just be careful because, you know, finding your center of gravity is a challenge. And I was like, okay, all right. And then she let go. And I started to lean back and I turned the thing instead of going straight. And it just ran over her foot. Her bad foot.
1: She already had a bad foot.
0: Yeah.
1: And what was the aftermath? Did she start like crying?
0: She went, oh! And then I could tell, I mean, she was like immediate shock. There were a group of people, including writers and producers.
1: All running over.
0: They looked completely freaked out. She said, "I'm okay. I'm okay." And then she
1: is she like wincing and like?
0: Oh, she was in pain.
1: Oh yeah, she was.
0: Yeah, no,
1: pain.
0: She was.
1: Do you think she was playing it up a little just to make you feel bad?
0: Immediately, I think it was that default mechanism in her. She's like, "No, don't worry, it's fine. I'm okay. I'm okay. I just need to sit down for a second."
1: But was it like, "Oh, I'm okay. And limping and everything.
0: yeah, kind of like hand up. Just give me a sec.
1: Oh, everyone must have hated you.
0: Oh yeah, no, I felt like a complete idiot.
1: You had to ride the Segway.
0: Yeah.
1: You had to ride the Segway.
0: Matt LeBlanc is obviously familiar around vehicles. He hosted the driving show. I shouldn't be on a Segway.
1: And if he runs over her foot, he's a regular on the show. He's got equal status.
0: They're not getting rid of Joey.
1: No, they're not. But
0: Mike Hannigan.
1: Yeah.
0: Can get, no one's going to miss Mike Hannigan.
1: I don't even remember your name, Mike Hannigan. I can't even believe that. I would have killed myself. That's the worst.
0: It's
1: so funny, right? Are you friendly with the cast still? I mean, do you ever?
0: Yeah, I mean, I'm friends with Jennifer. I've been friends with her for a very long time, and so thankfully I knew her
1: right
0: before that. I knew David Schwimmer,
1: right,
0: and I knew Aniston
1: before they blew up.
0: Before Friends.
1: Oh,
0: And then the other cast, I kind of got to know a little bit on that show.
1: Is it weird when you know Jennifer Aniston and Schwimmer, you know, and you're all struggling actors, and then all of a sudden they blow up in a show? Do you just get so fucking jealous you want to just jump out a window?
0: I didn't get jealous. I really didn't. I just found the whole thing kind of fascinating to watch, though.
1: Did you, who knows how comfortable you are saying this, but do you notice the personality changes in them as they get bigger? Like now they're like the Beatles. It's like being on Friends is like joining the Beatles. And poor you come in for a session on the Beatles and you run over people's feet with the Segway. I mean, oh my God, they'll tell you, John Lennon now is going to let you play organ. You're Billy Preston and you fucking run over and he can't play the guitar or something. But because that's the analogy. But when you knew Jennifer Aniston and she was a struggling actress and you knew Schwimmer and, you know, he's like all of us. We go out, we party, we this, that. All of a sudden that fame hits. Is it fascinating to see the personality change?
0: I think, when I see them or I've talked to them over the years, they don't seem different to me.
1: They
0: However,
1: don't?
0: However, I think that they were and are really at a level of such fame that I see, and you can see it happen with anybody who becomes really famous, I think a little bit more reclusive.
1: Do you think that happened with you with Ant-Man? Because, you know, okay, yes, everyone knew your face. Everyone knows you as an actor. But Ant-Man made a shitload of money. Kids now.
0: Kids.
1: Kids know you.
0: Yeah.
1: You're fucking Ant-Man. It's crazy.
0: It's surreal.
1: Does it get a little nutty in your personal life?
0: It only can get a little weird when I'm with my kids. But my kids are used to it now, too, where it's like I'm out and people are just yelling Ant-Man.
1: Do they hate it in the sense that they don't want to share their... They don't want to see people fawning all over you. Like Bruce Springsteen was on Jimmy Kimmel's show the other night, and he was saying, yeah, you know, my kids do not want to see me in front of 50,000 people and everyone yelling Bruce. You know, they don't give a shit. They want you focused on them.
0: That's right.
1: Yeah.
0: That's absolutely, as it should be.
1: Can you get caught up in that as a dad? Like, can you want them in a secret sort of way to see you as Ant-Man and everyone fawning all over you and kids freaking out? And maybe on some level it's kind of cool, but... Then you go to yourself, oh, shit, this is probably fucking them up.
0: My whole thing, I think, as any parent, you just, no matter what you do, you just don't want, whatever your actions are, whatever your job, whatever you just don't want your kids to get fucked up in some way.
1: Yeah.
0: And we just want to protect our children. My relationship with my kids is very much as a dad.
1: Yeah.
0: And they look at me as their dad.
1: But would you bring them to the set?
0: Of
1: a Marvel movie where you're doing Ant-Man?
0: Yeah, they came to the set of
1: Is this good or bad, do you think?
0: I think it's okay, assuming, you know, we're just, my wife and I are really instilling what this is a job, and we're very fortunate that we've been able to have we get to travel, we get to meet interesting people, and we work, I love what I do, that's an important thing. But I don't know, when my son was about 3 years old, he went through this phase where he didn't want my wife and I to talk to each other.
1: Right.
0: And one time we were just having a conversation and he said, stop talking. And I said, Jack, look, this is a good thing. Mom and dad are going to talk. And it's okay. And so we kept talking and he said, stop, be quiet. Be quiet. Action. and I stopped and I looked at him and he was completely serious and he said, you're not allowed to talk when they say action.
1: Oh, wow.
0: And I thought, this kid's been on too many sets.
1: Yeah. We're taking him out of this showbiz thing. Well, you live in New York.
0: I do.
1: I was surprised. I said to my wife, I go, you know, Paul lives in New York. And she goes, of course he did. We saw him at the Knicks game. I go, oh, yeah, that's right. We saw him at the Knicks game. Are the Knicks going to be any good this year? I mean, be honest.
0: I don't know anything. No. If history is any judge,
2: no.
1: See, I have a theory. Maybe you're the same way. I don't want them to be good because I get those front row seats. I'm afraid if they got too good, I'd probably have to sit in the second row, and then then I'd be humiliated. Wouldn't you be humiliated if they moved you to the second row at the Knicks game?
2: Now that they're popular. Yeah.
1: Isn't that a sign that you've made it when you get the front row seats?
0: It was very exciting to sit down there and watch.
1: Yes.
0: I mean, my God, that was pretty cool.
1: I wouldn't go if I had to sit in the second row. My ego couldn't handle it. I would say, wow, I've really kind of fallen. I don't know. You never know. It's just really, and you were sitting next to 50 Cent at the game.
0: Yeah.
1: And then I always looked into the second, third row, see who's back there to see who was there. And
0: who was there? Do you remember?
1: I remember one time I turned around and I saw that comedian, what the heck's his name? He's on the...
2: J.B. Smoove.
1: I go, J.B., you're third row? He goes, yeah. What did you think? I go, maybe be in the second row. He goes, I'm fine being in the third row. That's my lane. I know where I'm at. I go, I'm sorry. I said, let me see if I can help you out. Because it's all right. I'm fine. I don't want to be in the first row. That was so great. I love this behind the scenes stuff. You tell me if it's true on Ant-Man, Avengers. You got a hold of Captain America's shield. In other words, he had a walk. The guy who plays Captain America.
0: Yeah.
1: He gives the shield. I guess he had to take a shit or something, and he goes and he hands it to the PA or somebody.
0: Right.
1: And you say, hey, PA, give me that fucking shield.
0: Yeah.
1: I'm going to hold it.
0: Yeah.
1: You were shocked. It was heavier than you thought.
0: It's heavy.
1: You got to be strong to play.
0: Well, it is impossible to not be kind of caught up in all of the stuff. I mean, we were shooting Endgame, and it's like, wow, there's the gauntlet.
1: Yeah.
0: And there's Thor's hammer.
1: You get genuinely excited.
0: Yes.
1: I would too.
0: I mean, all of the memorabilia, all of this stuff that I know is like kind of ingrained in people's consciousness.
1: Is there a problem when you're filming an iconic thing like that? Where you go, shit, maybe I should grab something. Maybe I should take my antlers.
0: I assume they're just monitoring everything.
1: They do.
0: And I can't.
1: You can't take that
0: home. It would be a real bad move to try and pocket a shield.
1: Not pocket, but would you be a douchebag if you went up to them and said, oh, can I keep my Ant-Man boots?
0: I've done it.
1: Boots?
0: Oh, I did it.
1: What do you have?
0: I have an Ant-Man helmet.
1: Oh, you do?
0: Yeah.
1: Now, tell me about the helmet.
0: Yeah.
1: I heard the helmet that they make for you is terribly, it's hard to hear when you're wearing the helmet. And that you have trouble. I mean, it affects your acting, too. It's a bit of a problem that when you're wearing the helmet, you can't hear very well. It's muffled.
0: It's not too bad. Oh. I have not found it to be that bad. But I also, a lot of times, have the helmet on and don't have a face shield.
1: I see, right.
0: And they'll digitally add some things. But the helmets are, they get to be, they're not the most comfortable things in the world. But it's not too bad. I think some are probably worse than other. I think the whole Black Panther costume is got to be tough.
1: Are you shocked when you see yourself in those movies? Because I would imagine there's so much green screen special effects and everything. In a way, of course, probably half the shit you shoot, you're imagining.
0: You see it for the first time when you see the movie sometimes. Like
1: right.
0: That Endgame, that whole sequence, it was like, oh my God. So this is what it looks like. And you do kind of have to imagine certain things. But there's also...
1: And it's amazing what
0: they do. It's incredible. I mean, they've got really talented people doing
1: it. Are you talking about where people start disappearing and stuff?
0: All of this stuff.
1: Wow.
0: It was really... It's cool to see. It's cool to see because, you work on something, but it's still nice when you see the movie to be surprised.
1: When the dude who plays the Hulk, he does a good job. I can't think of his name.
0: Mark Ruffalo.
1: Yeah. But I'm saying, no, I'm just joking. I'm busting balls.
2: Take it easy.
1: Paul says he's a better actor than Mark Ruffalo, but that's off camera. I don't want you to say.
2: But he's not impressed with Mark.
1: No, he doesn't like Mark. You like
0: Mark. Mark's actually the only one that I knew. I've known Mark for decades.
1: But you're having a bromance with Jeremy Renner, yes?
0: Renner, no? We got...
1: I heard you were like, really, you guys are almost like banging each other.
0: We did, they split up people to do the press junkets.
1: Yes.
0: And Jeremy Renner and I were paired together. And I like Jeremy a lot. But we start, one of the things I loved about doing press with him is that he truly does not care.
1: He's crazy.
0: He does not care about your interview. He doesn't care. Like, he's just,
1: he's kind of nuts, right?
0: He's kind of, I don't think he's nuts. I think he's very, I find him to be pretty, pretty funny dude. I really like him.
1: Yes, go ahead.
0: But we were. I think the whole absurdity of all of it just kind of struck us early on in our interviews, and so they just became more and more ridiculous.
1: But as an actor, it is show business. I don't have to explain this to you. You do have to go out and sell a movie, right?
0: Yeah.
1: You have to go all over the place
0: and
1: do this thing. Jeremy could get in. He can't let you do all the heavy lifting and answer all the douchey questions. He's got to chip in.
0: I think he did.
1: All right. Okay.
0: I think he did.
1: Stop it. where was I reading? You had to go to like Hong Kong to promote an action ride or an Ant-Man action ride or something. These guys got...
0: The Scorsese of it all.
1: Yes, but what is the contract here? Does Marvel own you lock, stock? In other words, for me to get Paul Rudd to go to Hong Kong to promote an action ride...
0: Oh, man.
1: They better pay my ass.
0: Oh, no. I was so excited to do
1: Were
0: it.
1: Were you?
0: There was... Because there's... At Disneyland... they had an Ant-Man ride.
1: I see.
0: It was a...
1: Is it a good ride?
0: Nano Battle.
1: Do you like the ride?
0: Yeah, I loved it.
1: Those rides scare me. I wouldn't do any of
0: them.
1: It's a nice ride.
0: Yeah, it's not... you shrink down and you have to shoot things and it's... it was pretty fun.
1: Yeah, no, that's cool, but... it's what else is weird when you think about promoting those movies. They never want you to know anything. They don't want any spoilers.
0: Yeah.
1: So you're there and you're talking to the press and all you can say is, I can't tell you.
0: That's the worst part of it all.
1: And you feel like, what are we doing here? I mean,
0: I feel bad for the interviewer because what are they going to tell? And then it just turns into some stupid little anecdotal thing that has nothing to do with anything, and we're all just trying to fill 5 minutes.
1: And at some point, I mean, you know, you probably say to yourself, do they really need to promote these movies? I mean, the each one of them makes $2 billion.
0: Yeah.
1: They don't give you back-end taste on an Ant-Man, or they do?
0: No.
2: Or the ride or anything?
1: Because look at this.
0: I know.
1: Really? You don't get back-end on
0: I bet I could get on the ride for free, though.
1: You think?
0: I imagine
1: you show up and they charge you for the ride. That, you know what? I've had enough. But listen to this stat I read. Paul Rudd, 83rd on the Forbes 100 list, earning $41 million.
0: Mm.
1: You're very fucking successful.
0: I'm not so sure. Million. By the way, I'm not so sure that list is right.
1: Really?
0: Yeah.
1: They have it wrong? Forbes seems to know what they're talking about.
0: I don't think that is totally accurate.
2: But you that's made a lot more? Of,
0: no, I definitely didn't make more. I didn't make that much either.
1: Really?
0: That's a
1: lot of moolah.
0: No. But yeah, that's, you know. Isn't that great, though? Well,
1: I root for actors to make money because so few get to that point where they can make $41 million.
0: To be able to make a living doing what you love is awesome.
1: Do you still love it?
0: I do. I really do love it. But I get, I do find over the last several years, I get a little more cranky. And sometimes I'll be on something and go like, why am I here?
1: Is it why am I here? Because you're missing your family and you're missing that kind of time with the kids and all that.
0: That's just it. Yeah. Yeah.
1: And you go, what am I fucking doing in life?
0: Mm-hmm.
1: Because you actually have enough money, you could stop.
0: And then I'm off for a few months and then something interesting. I still love to work and I love the work itself.
1: But now you're older and you have a family.
0: And it starts to shift. Yeah.
1: Hosting Saturday Night Live 4 times.
0: Mm-hmm.
1: That's a big deal.
0: Yeah.
1: Yeah. You're
2: almost in that club.
0: I know. Yeah. One away. To the jacket.
1: You think you'll do it again?
0: I hope so.
1: The 5-time club?
0: I'd like to.
1: What do? They just call you up and say, hey, is it like, it's usually around when you have something to promote, right?
0: Usually, yeah.
1: Yeah.
0: Yeah.
1: Is it fun?
0: It is fun. It's a very intense week. I have since, now that I've done it 4 times, I know what the week looks like a little bit more.
1: Yeah.
0: But I remember after doing it the first time, I looked at the rest of the cast and said, how do you guys do this every week? It's crazy. It feels like you're shot out of a rocket ship.
1: Yeah.
0: Because one of the most interesting things about it is, you know, you do the monologue and then as soon as that's over, they grab you. There are stations all over the soundstage there or the studio, and they'll throw you in this kind of closet where there are 4 other people and it's like a pit crew.
1: Right.
0: Somebody pulls off your pants, somebody puts a wig on you and then they zip you around the back. You don't know where you are. Then you walk through a door and then you're on the set of another sketch. And so it's constant.
1: You know what's cool about that? Because when I think back when I read about old show business and I read about your show of shows and Sid Caesar and stuff, and they all used to Milton Berle, they all worked live and they do these sketch shows. Yeah. And like, there's none of that anymore. I mean, it's the only last really live sketch show that exists.
0: There's no way this could exist now.
1: Yeah.
0: But you know, if somebody tried to pitch it now. But honestly, I feel like it's a New York history, so it's very exciting to be in it. But I've also had really amazing musical guests.
1: Yeah, who've you been on with? That's to me would be very interesting.
0: The first show I ever did, it was Beyonce.
1: Right.
0: The second one was Paul McCartney.
1: Oh God.
0: And I remember I was at home and my phone rang at about 1 a.m. and it was Bill Hader, and he called me and said, dude, your musical guest is Paul McCartney.
1: Wow.
0: And I didn't go back to sleep. And
1: you were excited because you also know with a musical guest like that, everyone's going to be tuning in to see Saturday Night Live.
0: Oh, and I just thought, oh my God, I can't believe I'm going to be in the same room with Paul McCartney. And so when I think back of all the times I've hosted that show, certain things kind of pop out. And you know, on Thursdays, that's when the bands come in and do their setup and all that kind of stuff and their sound checks. So simultaneous to that, on the same side of the stage, they're taking those photographs that they use for the commercial bumpers. So I was getting pictures taken and it was about 11 or 12 and Paul McCartney and his band come in and they go through, they play Jet. And there's
1: and you're just sitting there and what were there 10 people in the audience?
0: Yeah, there's just the camera guys, and then
1: I'd be in heaven.
0: it was, and they said, well, we're not taking pictures. So then I went down and watched him. And then they brought in a grand piano on the floor, not even on the stage, because he was trying to figure out what he might play next. So he came down and sat at this piano, and I was just standing kind of over his shoulder. Hadn't had eye contact with him, hadn't said hello, nothing. But he sat down, and he was sitting at the piano trying to figure

0: form on Saturday Night Live.
1: Both. I think he was trying to figure out what he might do. But, you know, one of the things that I really, I mean, I love so many things about Paul McCartney,
0: right.
1: But it seems as if it's fun to see people when they've achieved a certain place in life and their place in it and they're comfortable with it. And he seems to be in that place. It's like an enlightenment. And he knows we all want to hear his music. We all know.
0: But how generous of him to do that.
1: Incredibly.
0: Because some people would be like, fuck you guys. I'm getting out of here. But, you know, you describe watching his hands and his feet. Don't you try to say to yourself, now, freeze this in my memory.
1: Yes, I do.
0: I don't want to forget this. And it's so interesting what we focus on. I've gone to concerts and things where I'll just be mesmerized. Like, I watched Bon Jovi on stage one day, and I'm mesmerized by the guy who plays keyboards.
1: Mm.
0: Because I love how he interacts with John. Like, you pick these moments and you try to freeze them in your head.
1: That's exactly right. And you have to make a mental note. You have to say, This is special.
0: Right.
1: Because we've been hearing these songs. I heard Long and Winding Road my whole life. It's a beautiful, incredible song, as we all know. And I'm looking at his hands saying, those were the hands that played that note, those keys, when it was written, when it was recorded, it was that foot was pressing that, like,
0: you're
1: watching Mozart,
0: right?
1: Yeah,
0: it's unbelievable. What a rare treat, right?
1: Oh my God, it really is. And so in a way, it's almost like, well, who cares about anything else? This is, you know, at the end of a life, when I look back, I'm gonna say, God damn, I got to see Paul McCartney play Long and Winding Road for like 10 people.
0: And you're watching his process as he's working out, gee, what do I want to perform on TV?
1: Yeah.
0: Like, you'd think he'd know, but like any master at their craft, they don't know. They have to sit there and figure out what it is they need to do.
1: Yeah, he wasn't sure. He didn't come in with a set list.
0: No.
1: He knew he was gonna, it was incredible.
0: Oh, man, I just think that's such a great story. Yeah, I mean, I've gotten to interview Paul a couple of times, I'm blown. And he called me one time in my house at Christmas to wish me a Happy New Year or a Happy Christmas or something. I mean, I didn't believe it was him. I thought it was Paul Telegdy from NBC. I didn't even know who the hell it was.
1: He's a really, really nice guy.
0: Yeah.
1: And
0: by the way, Bill Hader calling you, that guy, he's really an incredible talent,
1: so
0: too.
1: So talented. Really talented, really funny, and actually, one of my good dear friends. I love that guy.
0: Are you still in business with the guy from Walking Dead with that candy store?
1: Yeah.
0: You are?
1: Mm-hmm.
0: How's the candy store doing?
1: It's doing all right.
0: What's his name?
1: Jeffrey Dean Morgan.
0: Jeffrey Dean Morgan. He seems like a decent guy.
1: Oh, man. He's the coolest.
0: Yeah.
1: He is so cool. People have they get a little weirded out around him. He's got a power.
0: He does.
1: He has a power. Like, women,
0: he's a little scary.
1: Women love him.
0: Yeah.
1: And he's just cool. Like, he has that thing where it's just, God, I'll never be cool. Like, he's just effortlessly cool.
0: And a
1: man.
0: Yeah.
1: He's a man.
2: Like, when he walks, he's cool.
1: Yeah.
2: Everything he does is cool.
1: Yeah.
0: I'm amazed by you because you look very youthful. Like, you are much younger looking than your age.
1: I'm old.
0: How old are you now?
1: 50.
0: 50. And you look like you, I don't know, you look like a kid, which is great for movies. I mean, let's face it.
2: You can still do Clueless.
0: Yeah. You really could. You don't look that different.
1: I feel 100 inside.
0: This new show that you're doing, Paul Rudd is going to be in something called Living With Yourself, which is on Netflix, which is my point. You get to do a thing like this, which maybe you couldn't do in the movies because, A, it's a long-form kind of piece.
1: Right.
0: And it's you playing your best version of yourself versus your worst version of yourself. Got to be weird playing against yourself.
1: Yeah. It's a new experience.
0: Yeah, that's weird to me. So how do they work that technically?
1: I recorded the lines for both characters.
0: Yeah.
1: And whatever character was driving the scene was the one that I would film first. And I would just put an earwig, a little thing in my ear, and I would act like I was there. There wasn't another actor in the scene with me. I would just act to air, but I would hear my lines as I was going to say them as the other character. So I would just react to the audio.
0: Oh, I see. Yeah. Oh man, that's a technical nightmare.
1: It was tricky.
0: And it's you versus you in the show.
1: Yeah. Cause I get cloned. So
0: I love when Tom Brady gets cloned.
1: Tom Brady, yeah, that's
0: six times.
1: Six times.
0: Yeah, I thought that was really good.
1: One for each ring.
0: How do you get him to do the little acting part?
1: Tim Greenberg is the guy who wrote it. He wrote these things, all scripts, I think about 4.5 years ago.
0: Right.
1: And he was like, even four and a, even before, I think back when he had four rings or maybe even three, it's like the idea that we would have a clone and it, and it's the best version of ourselves, that they just do everything right, that they're great.
0: I love the idea that Tom Brady
1: is the epitome of that.
0: And it is, because when you see Tom Brady, the amount of times in his career he's been hit and everything else, and the guy's really healthy. He plays super well. He's that old, and he can still play football like a young man. He has to be a clone. Of course he's been cloned.
1: He is called the GOAT for a reason.
0: Right.
1: And so, yeah, we sent him these scripts like a year and a half ago. And I was so touched. He got the joke of kind of making fun of himself and his perfection. And he's like, yeah.
0: I thought it was weird. He was outside a massage parlor. In light of what happened on the Patriots, too.
1: Well,
2: that was written before.
1: I've seen some of these, the stories, yeah. and I had a feeling that I have never ever had in my life, which was, oh my God, I feel bad for Tom Brady.
0: Right.
1: It's like this guy was throwing us a bone. He was doing us a favor, and he was kind of making fun of himself and his perfection. And then all of a sudden, I think Boston Media.
0: There's very few original ideas, and this was a very original
1: idea. I really
0: liked the show because the idea that you can go somewhere and get yourself cloned and be a better version of yourself. Very attractive to me. I would like to meet my better self. But then again, the show points out you really don't want to meet your better self.
1: Or is your better self really your better self? What is the best versions of ourselves?
0: Yeah, it's a good question. It really is. I got to tell you, I admire your career. And I admire, I was thinking, when you're doing Ant-Man and you're doing a big Marvel film, the move to Netflix, that's like a big decision, whether or not you want to go do Netflix or you just want to concentrate on movies, right? That's a whole business decision.
1: I've never done a television show. I mean, minus like Friends and kind of doing some recurring roles. I've never been on a show. But this one, I just thought it was 8 episodes.
0: Good experience?
1: It was very good experience. Same directors. It was this couple, Dayton and Ferris, who did Little Miss Sunshine and Battle of the Sexes. They're great, great directors.
0: Oh, so they don't bring in 30 other guys?
1: Nope. We had one writer. The same directors, 8 episodes. It's a self-contained thing. You can just watch it. And it was like basically doing a 4-hour movie.
0: Yeah.
1: And so I just read them and I thought, God, these are really good. I really was drawn into the scripts.
0: And your wife in the show, very attractive.
1: Beautiful, funny, great Irish actress. Her name's Aisling Bea. She's a comedian.
0: When I was watching it, I was like, oh, yeah, some bed scenes, a little lovemaking.
1: Yeah, thankfully
0: like
1: it didn't have to be too.
0: Thankfully,
2: Howard wanted to be very graphic.
0: No, when I read a script, I go, am I in bed with anyone? And if I am, okay, we're gone, we're on, it's on, let's go.
2: Yes, I'll take the part.
0: I swear to you, Paul, I had boner in my movie through every love scene.
1: It's a weird thing. I always thought, even like when actors or they say like, oh. So the crew's there. It's all.
0: Bring everyone.
1: They
0: disappear from me.
1: But I remember, like, as a kid, I'd hear people say this in interviews, and I think, give me a break.
0: Right. But you subscribe to that. You do say it is awkward to get in bed with an actress.
1: It's awkward. It is awkward in that you're kissing somebody or you're lying on top of them. And in Aisling's case, she had no shirt on, but she had the little stickers that go
2: the pasties.
0: Yeah. And I'm starting a company making those, by the way.
1: you and that
0: Jeffrey Dean Morgan might want to come in business.
1: We could sell them at the candy store.
2: Edible pasties.
0: There actually is a thing my wife buys. They call nippets, and they covers up your nips.
1: Nippets.
0: So you don't have to wear a bra.
1: Brilliant.
0: Yeah.
1: And so, you think I'm laying on top of this poor girl, I'm kissing her.
0: You feel bad for her.
1: And like, we're at work. This is our job. This is our job. And thankfully,
0: do you see the absurdity in it and start laughing?
1: Oh, absolutely. We were laughing throughout all of it. And Aisling is telling stories about you can't turn on the air conditioning in a room because the mics pick up the sound.
0: Right.
1: Yes. So it gets hot. She's sweating. Her nippets are falling off.
0: Ah, oh.
1: And so I am trying to position my arm so the cameras and the crew like can't see.
0: You feel protective of her.
1: Protective.
0: Yes.
1: And so it
0: Do you say to her, your nippets have fallen off? Or
1: I think she was aware.
0: I see.
1: But then it's weird because, you know, the scene's over and she's just got a nippet on her neck.
0: How'd this get here? Oh, my God. It's just so strange.
1: Yeah, it's weird. But it's a super weird thing to do.
0: I thought it was weird that I got aroused in every scene I was in with a woman. I mean, anytime I was in any proximity, I was aroused. I said, what's wrong with me? I mean, I'm clearly not an actor.
1: I mean, it makes sense, right?
0: Right.
1: I mean, just the your biology.
0: It's fantastic. Well, you have to watch Paul Rudd in Living With Yourself. It asks the philosophical, it's a funny show, but you also have to sit there and ponder the question, what if they could make a better version of me? Would I hate this person or would I like them?
2: And what who's I want? Choosing what's better?
1: That's right. I mean, it's, you know.
0: Robin, you're asking a very important question. It's very, very urgent. Look at you. You're really killing it. You're doing it.
1: Look at the three of us right now.
0: Look at us.
1: Here we are.
0: Maybe Paul McCartney's not in the room, but Fred's here.
2: Fred's here.
0: That's right. Take
1: Hi,
0: a look.
1: Hi, Fred. I know.
0: Yeah. Oh, you sure you want to see him? Okay. There he is. Yeah, he's there. Yeah. Yeah, he sure is.
2: He's not looking.
1: There's the four of us, really. It's hard because we're separated by this partition.
0: Yeah. Yes. Oh, God. I was, you know, thinking about love scenes. I knocked over the craft services table with my boner one time. It was very embarrassing. Now.
1: But impressive.
0: Yes. Yes. You know, Paul Rudd, the show is called Living With Yourself, available exclusively on Netflix. From what I'm hearing, good experience on Netflix. They didn't interfere while you were shooting.
1: No, they were great.
0: They don't send any executives down to nudge you?
1: No, not even once. They were supportive. I mean, they've been pretty terrific as far as giving, you know, directors and writers their time.
0: They're good people.
1: It's been, it was a good experience.
2: No show notes from a guy up in an office somewhere?
1: No.
0: I was watching you on, and I had such mixed emotions. You did that show, Between Two Ferns, with Zach Galifianakis.
1: Right.
0: It's a funny show.
1: Yeah.
0: In that you're sitting there, and you're a good sport, because to me, I liken it to a roast.
1: Yeah.
0: The guy sits you down and he says every insulting thing he can think of saying to Paul Rudd. And obviously
1: he probably had a lot more than he did. Not everything.
0: But don't you get, I could not do that show because I would get offended.
1: Oh no. That's another guy, Zach Galifianakis.
0: Yes.
1: That is one of the funniest people I've ever met and have ever seen. Like his whole style. I mean, when he was doing, before Hangover, when he was just doing stand up kind of starting off, he was one of my favorite comedians. I just think he's so funny. And
0: well, he turns to you in the show and he says, you know, Paul, couldn't you help other Jewish actors hide their Jewishness? I said, that is the greatest, funniest line ever.
1: Yeah.
0: But then all of a sudden I was like, I didn't know Paul was Jewish.
2: He's been hiding it.
0: You know, he has been hiding his Jewishness. I did not realize that. Where'd you grow up again?
1: I grew up
0: in Kansas.
1: I was born in here. I lived in New Jersey. Yeah. I then lived in California. I moved to Kansas City.
0: They don't have any Jews in Kansas.
1: They do, but they didn't go to my school.
0: Was it awful? Being serious, like I've gone to places, you know, unlike you, I can't hide my Jewishness. I was slapped a yarmulke when I was born. But seriously, growing up in Kansas and there's no other Jews around, it's got to be terribly, you got to feel somewhat alienated, I think, at the least.
1: I was, because of my dad's job, and he worked for an airline, and
0: he was a pilot.
1: He was in management for TWA, sales management.
0: Oh, I thought he was a pilot.
1: He wasn't a pilot, but TWA's hub was in Kansas City, which is why we wound up there. But I was always a new kid in a new school from the time I was in
0: kindergarten. Because TWA had him.
1: He was always getting job transfers and things like that. And so when I was 10, I'd already been in, I don't even know how many schools. I think because my parents were both British, that I had moved around. I was always a new kid in school. And I was Jewish, certainly in Kansas City. And I knew that was I was in the minority there. I always felt a little different than I guess most of the kids. And what I learned early on is that, like, if I make Jewish jokes about myself, I noticed that all of the kids would laugh really hard. Yeah. It wasn't until I got older. I'm like, that's kind of messed up.
0: Yeah.
1: But it was. Because well, that's also
0: were there a lot of like anti-Semitic comments and, hey, Jew boy and all that
1: I got that. Yeah. I mean, not, not a ton.
0: Right.
1: I mean, I would think that the majority of people probably didn't care. Didn't,
0: right.
1: You know, what if they even knew? It wasn't anything. I've never tried to hide anything. But
0: right.
1: I'm also not a particularly religious person, but...
0: you're not kidding. You celebrate Christmas, right?
1: Yeah.
0: Yeah, well, yeah, you're not
2: well,
0: happy.
2: Well, there,
0: yeah, there you go.
2: That's about as hiding your Jewishness as you can get.
0: You can't do any better than that.
1: It's the best. By the way, it's the best.
0: Christmas is awesome.
1: Oh, man.
0: Yes.
1: It's my favorite part about being Jewish.
0: Oh, my God. I mean, it's sometimes crazy when I think about growing up in Kansas, I can't even imagine because I know what's down in people's hearts, you know, and they're not, a lot of people are just real bad motherfuckers who want to get
1: well,
0: you with someone.
1: The thing is weird is that, you know, that's a part of the country that is, it's Bible Belt,
0: yep.
1: You know, and so.
0: Did you get bar mitzvahed?
1: I did, yeah.
0: In Kansas?
1: In Canada.
0: Oh, in Canada. Okay.
1: In Toronto, because I had a lot of family that was in Toronto.
0: Oh, by then you had moved out of Kansas?
1: No, I was still living in Kansas, but it was like, instead of having everybody come to Kansas City.
0: Right.
1: Let's just go to this.
0: I don't even think you could have been bar mitzvahed in Kansas City. Where are you going to find a rabbi? Where you know, and then you're not going to invite those kids from school.
1: No, they're there. They're
0: right.
1: There.
0: No, but when Zach says to you, "How did you hide your Jewishness?" I go, "Oh my God!"
1: And then
0: there were like 50 insults in a row. And I go, "I realize you're being roasted."
1: Yeah,
0: and you're
1: but also there's people say, "Oh, this is written. It's rehearsed. It's not." I had no idea what Zach was going to say. We just film it. He has his list of questions.
2: Yeah.
0: And you have to react.
1: But you
0: consciously chose. It's an acting assignment, really. That's why I don't think I'd be good at it. I would probably erupt, but maybe that would be good. I don't know. But you sat there and you kind of calmly took it.
1: Right.
0: And I said, you know what? That isn't easy to take. He said some really mean things to you, but you were laughing.
1: Oh, yeah. I mean, I don't take any of it. I think it is really funny. And also the jokes are really good.
0: Yeah. They were. They were great.
1: But Zach is also one of the sweetest guys. I don't know if you've
0: I've never met him.
1: Oh,
0: no.
1: He is really, and then as soon as it's not, as it's done, he's like, "I'm so sorry."
0: Oh, yeah. He's awful.
1: Yeah, but it's, you know,
0: you felt like you were back in Kansas.
1: You know what's going to play. You know what's going to hopefully work. And he is legitimately
0: one of the.
1: Oh God.
0: Well, yeah. I don't mean to insult you by saying you're a really nice guy.
1: I appreciate it. Thank
0: yes,
1: you.
0: And
1: thank
0: you. Paul Rudd is in Living with Yourself. You got to check it out on Netflix. That's why he's here. He's not here for his health. He's not looking to be on the radio necessarily.
1: I'm not even here to even talk about the show.
0: Really?
1: I've talked about it so much. She said, "You should just call this talking about myself."
0: I know. You do get sick of it, right? Yeah, I went out to California last week. And
1: I know.
0: I talked about my book for like three appearances and SiriusXM.
1: Which is great, by the way.
0: Thank you. And then after three appearances, I said, okay, I think everybody's had enough of me. I'm going home.
1: There is nothing... I cannot stand the sound of my own voice. I don't want to talk. I hate myself.
0: Is that what the attraction is to being an actor, that you get to immerse yourself in another? Like, you could be Ant-Man all day. You could be the guy in Living with Yourself all day. But when you're talking or promoting or doing this kind of, you're just like, fuck. Are you quiet off camera?
1: I think at times, I think maybe more so now in my life than I was earlier on.
0: Yeah.
1: This is part of, I think that there's also different levels. Like coming here, I'm a fan, as you know, of you and of the show. And so it's fun to come here. It's fun to do certain things because I'm a fan of people. It was really always very exciting to go do the Letterman show.
0: Right.
1: But
0: how many times did you get to do that?
1: Pretty good number of times.
0: Did you feel pressure being on that show?
1: Absolutely.
0: Did you feel you had to be delightful and funny and
1: yeah,
0: brilliant?
1: Yeah. I mean, that show was always different than every other show, and I know you feel this. You've talked about it.
0: Absolutely.
1: He was our, you know, and he's my hero, and so it becomes a thing of, I just want him to not be bummed out I'm on the show.
0: Right. That's how I always felt.
1: That's
0: too.
1: That's what it really kind of boils down to. But this is. There's so much noise. There's so many things. There's too many shows. There's so many movies. And so now it's kind of part of the deal that you just you got to go talk about it, which I understand. I get
0: right.
1: that.
0: No, listen, you have to. You have to break through all that noise and somehow get your project
2: heard.
0: Yeah,
2: get it out there.
1: That's right. And so I think it's expected, and I understand that. It's my job. And so I try and do it as best I can. However, at a certain point, I just feel...
0: What are you doing the rest of the day? You got to go do more promotion or are you done?
1: No. I'm done.
0: That's it?
1: I'm picking my daughter up from school and then we're going to gymnastics.
0: Oh, no kidding.
1: Yeah.
0: Oh, that's fun for you.
1: That's the best.
0: Yeah, but you can only take that so long and then you go right back to acting. All right, I get it.
2: One other thing we ought to mention, loved The Catcher Was a Spy.
1: Oh, my God, thanks.
2: Great movie.
0: Look at you, Robin.
2: People ought to see that movie.
1: Wow, thanks, Robin.
0: And there's Robin's music. Yeah.
2: That's the stamp.
0: You get that music.
1: That was the other movie with Paul Giamatti.
2: Yeah.
0: Oh, that's right. Giamatti again. Look at this.
2: Great movie.
1: Yeah.
0: I didn't even know enough about acting when I did my movie to know that Giamatti was so great. Like, all I know is I thought about it after I finished the whole movie. And I go, when I was doing those scenes with that guy, it was pretty easy. And then I realized why. Because he was so good.
1: Yeah.
0: That it almost seemed so like real life that I didn't have to, it was effortless.
1: Yeah. That's the thing. When you get to act with really, really good actors, it makes your job easy, which is why living with yourself was the hardest thing I've ever done.
0: Because you had to act with yourself.
1: I had to act with myself.
2: You're acting with yourself.
1: And now I'm just like, oh, God, I feel terrible for all the people I've had to work with. Poor Paul Giamatti.
0: Oh, man. Let's leave it at that.
2: Oh, my goodness.
0: No, you're doing great, man. And congratulations on the Netflix show. Congratulations on the whole Marvel thing.
1: Thank you.
0: Are we going to be doing more Marvel movies? I mean, we got another Ant-Man in us? Or what are we talking about?
1: Are we under
0: contract?
1: Yeah, again, this is that same thing where I'm not really allowed to
2: say
1: anything.
2: What is the new world?
0: What the fuck is wrong with these guys? I mean, you can't even talk about it.
2: They're getting ridiculous.
0: And you know what it is? They pay you so much money. You're like, I better not talk about it. I'm not going to blow it.
1: People say, have you signed an NDA? And I'm like, I think.
2: You don't even know.
1: I don't know.
0: Just keeping it quiet. Keep the Jewishness and the Marvel plot quiet. That's it. I was laughing so hard when I saw that. I go, who knew that?
1: No, that was one. That was a question. As soon as he said that, that was really hard to kind of keep it together. That one got me.
0: Oh, he was just nailing you over and over and over again.
1: No, but it really made me. That was a really funny question.
0: You allowed to talk? Are you doing the new Ghostbusters film?
1: Yeah, I just finished it.
0: Oh, you finished it?
1: I just finished,
0: Now, I thought it was wild that Ivan Reitman, who directed the original Ghostbusters.
1: That's right.
0: Who I know. His son is directing. Directed the new Ghostbusters.
1: He wrote it and directed it. And
0: that is so fucking weird.
1: Yeah, like it's amazing. And Ivan was there. He was one of the producers. And it was incredible. Really,
0: who's in it with you?
1: This woman in Carrie Coon is a great actress. It's a lot of people.
0: Is it like the original or is it a new take on the original?
1: It exists in the same world. Like the original happens in this movie. Like people are aware. It does exist in our consciousness. People are aware of the events that happened in 85 or whatever.
0: Oh, good. So it's not a remake.
1: It's not a remake, but again, here we get in that territory.
0: Taking over the Ghostbusters from them?
1: No, but I'm not allowed to say anything in terms of that kind of stuff.
2: Oh.
1: But I will say there was something really poetic about Jason Reitman directing it, and that there seemed to be this feel of like this makes sense. I read that script and I thought it was really
0: well. First
1: clever,
0: of all, it turns
1: really
0: out that
1: good.
0: The kid's a good filmmaker.
2: Yeah,
1: really good.
0: He's proven himself to Ivan because Ivan ain't handing that franchise over to anybody.
1: Well, also I don't think it was anything that he really wanted to do.
0: That Jason didn't want
1: Jason,
0: to do.
1: You know, Jason did Juno.
0: Yeah,
1: and, I mean, he's a great,
0: I would think Jason would avoid that like the plague Ivan did it so brilliantly. Yeah. And I don't want to compete with my father compared to my father.
1: And it's a little bit like the family business, you know. And I think that he just had an idea and he thought, I have this idea. And then he started kind of fleshing it out a little bit. And it probably seemed inevitable at a certain point.
0: When's it coming out? I can't wait.
1: I think next I think next July, sometime next year.
0: Have you seen it yet? No.
1: No.
0: They're editing.
1: I think they just wrapped, I think.
0: I wonder if Ivan and his son Jason are like kind of double teaming this, or is Ivan leaving Jason alone?
1: I think Ivan's leaving Jason alone. I mean,
0: But Ivan's Ivan's a brilliant editor. In the editing room, I watched him. I sat at his feet while he edited. And
1: He
0: can literally pick out a scene that would be funny if you turn your head a certain way.
1: No, he's comedy royalty.
0: Right.
1: And that was also really a cool thing to get to talk to him a little bit about his life and the things that he worked on.
0: Amazing guy.
1: Really amazing guy. Really, really great guy.
0: I wonder if it was, I can't even imagine the dynamic with his son directing Ghostbusters.
2: Did you see him around?
1: He was there. I think he was proud. And he also, I think that his son is certainly a capable and qualified filmmaker, and Ivan knows that.
2: Mm-hmm.
0: So who's the cast? It's you, this woman you just mentioned, and who else?
1: Well, there are these kids, and who people... some kids that have never worked before.
0: So they're not like big name people.
1: Right.
0: Jason's going for that vibe, like with Juno and stuff.
1: Yeah.
0: I like it.
1: It's cool.
0: Look at you. Look at you. Ruling Hollywood. Big franchise.
2: Is there anything you're not in?
0: Look at you. I didn't realize how big you are.
3: I'm ready to go. I'm ready to go.
0: You can retire. Well, there you go. Paul Rudd bragging, literally sitting here bragging about all of the franchises he's involved in.
2: Look at all the projects he can't talk about.
0: Well, he's in so many projects you can't even talk about. I've never been in a project that no one even cares.
2: Like, please talk about.
0: Right. Paul Rudd, Living With Yourself, available exclusively on Netflix, soon to be in Ghostbusters.
1: Mm.
2: And maybe Ant-Man. Who knows?
0: Sounds like it's happening.
2: Sounds like working with Michael Douglas?
1: My face is twitching.
0: Sounds like that Forbes list is going to grow. Sounds like you're going to be right up there.
1: Yeah, I love working with
0: Michael
1: Douglas.
0: You are providing for your family beautifully. Good for you.
2: Yeah, maybe that was a projection
1: My kids, though, they make so many jokes about me missing things, even though I really try not to. Like, my son really perpetuates it. When he was little, in my house, we have like this karaoke system. I tried to teach him, we learned Cats in the Cradle as a duet.
0: No.
1: Yeah.
0: That's the wrong song to pick.
1: Yeah.
0: I used to sing it at my father angrily.
1: It's the worst, most painful, awful.
0: A child was born just the other day. He came in the world in a usual way, but there were bills to pay and certain the catch.
3: If I had the time, my boy was just like me.
0: And she's just like me, son. You know, you're going to be like me.
1: There was something really funny about hearing from a little boy's voice singing the part of the boy saying he just doesn't have time for his dad. It was disturbing.
0: That's not funny.
1: You think that is a tough song to listen to as a dad. Try listening to it as a duet with your son.
0: Oh, I can't
2: even
0: imagine.
2: That must be like a horror film.
0: Oh, you know.
1: But it was also really funny.
0: Yeah. I know. Like, my kids are convinced I missed their entire lives. You know, they'll tell me, Dad, you didn't do this, you didn't do that. I was working. What did you want me to do? Someone had to pay for the shit.
1: Also, like, I'm actually around a lot more than they think. But
0: That's what I always say.
2: Look, you better start videotaping everything so you can
0: do it. You need proof because I my kids go, you didn't go on vacation. Yes, I did. I went on many vacations.
1: Absolutely.
0: Yes.
1: I've never gone more than 2 weeks without, at least coming home for a weekend. But I'm also, I work for a few months, and then I don't work for a long period of time.
0: Yeah, I say to the kids, I said, do you realize I would finish my show at 10 or 11 o'clock? I came right home. I was home when you came from school. I was there. I go, oh, yeah, right. Oh, yeah.
1: You
0: have to remind them. You were there.
1: I had it this morning. I was doing a FaceTime with my daughter before I came here, and she said, are you going to, it's her birthday. She goes, are you going to miss my birthday again?
0: Again?
1: I said, I've never missed your birthday. And she started laughing.
0: Robin tried video everything. I do that with my kids. You save yourself a lot of trouble.
1: That's really good advice.
0: Oh, my God. That is so funny. Oh, my God. You a good singer?
1: No.
0: You're karaoke-ing with the kids?
1: Yeah. We have it in our house. I love it.
0: I karaoke, but I'm not very good at it.
1: Well, I think that...
2: Isn't that the fun?
1: That is the fun, right?
2: Yeah.
0: You want to sing something?
1: Isn't it a little weird where people are really good?
0: Well, I'll give you a choice.
1: Oh, God.
0: I'm going to give you a choice. I have karaoke right now.
2: Oh, yeah?
0: I'll give you a choice.
2: Look Wichita, at this.
0: Wichita Lineman.
1: That's my favorite song of all time.
0: Seriously?
1: Yeah.
0: Here.
2: They are the words.
4: Hear you. I'll...
2: Are you going to duet it with him?
0: Oh, you want a duet? I'll go verse for verse with you.
1: Yeah, sure.
0: All right. Let me hit this. Wichita Lineman.
1: Wichita Lineman.
0: Glenn Campbell, by the way.
2: Yes. Yeah.
0: Ladies and gentlemen. You take it first.
1: Written by Jimmy Webb.
0: I'll be honest with you. I'm not sure where to come in, so you start it.
1: Yeah.
0: Beautiful.
1: All right.
0: I want to hear you sing. Ladies and gentlemen.
1: I am a lineman for the county.
0: Good.
1: And I drive the main road. Searching in the sun for another overload.
0: Oh, fuck. I don't know how to do this. Just take the next one.

0: I don't know how to sing there? That. I'm the man. You hit that note.
1: By the way,
0: you're making me look bad.
1: I didn't really hit that note. That was a little strange.
2: I was going to say, drop the mic.
1: No,
0: that was really good.
1: That didn't.
3: I was a little nervous. I knew that was coming up.
0: I'll do Over the Rainbow.
2: Over the Rainbow?
0: Yeah. Judy Garland.
2: Talk about hitting notes.
0: Nice. I can hit these.
2: Okay.

0: That was beautiful. Thank you.
1: I was crying.
2: It was good. Nice. It really.
0: You want to go in concert? Want to start a band?
1: You play anything?
2: You've got a nice voice.
0: I do.
1: Singing
0: you
1: the
0: really
1: classics.
0: Do. You know why I committed? You taught me something today. I committed to the song.
2: I think it was Jim Carrey that taught us all.
0: Or maybe it was. I don't know.
2: But you do. You have a nice voice.
0: You were beautiful.
1: Thank you. You can do a musical.
0: Yeah. I'm let you in on a threesome with me and Fred.
2: I am in.
0: Well, let me tell you. Paul Rudd, you sing, you act, you dance probably. But you're doing Living With Yourself, available exclusively on Netflix. We will all tune in. And thank you for these wonderful moments today. Loved having you on the show.
2: Thank you. It's been great being here.
0: Great to have you here. Paul Rudd, everyone. Robin, you're obviously turned on by Paul, I can tell. I see what's happening over there. She is.
1: I'm a big fan.
0: Let's leave it at that.
1: That's right.
0: That's right. And we'll be back right after these words. You're so happy hearing Elvis Costello. Well, tell me about your love of Elvis Costello, please.
3: I don't know. I think in college, I had 1 year of college, and there was a cool guy, junior, who loved Elvis Costello. And so I got the, like, girls triple album, and then I fell in love with Elvis Costello.
0: Yeah.
3: His voice is just as good now. It's so good.
0: So good. Have you ever met Elvis Costello?
3: Yes.
0: Where did you meet him?
3: He's very good friends with a friend of mine named Eddie Gordetsky.
0: I've heard the name Eddie Gordetsky. Is that a comedian?
3: Yeah.
0: Yeah.
3: He's a comedy writer.
0: I know that name.
3: He writes for all the shows.
0: Successful guy, and he knows Elvis Costello, and he said, hey, Sarah, come on over and meet Elvis Costello.
3: Yeah, I went to see him in concert, and I got to meet him. But Eddie was one of the first people I met in L.A. I remember I was out doing stand-up, and then I went to, like, a grocery store at, you know, like 11 at night. I was buying a bunch of munchies, and then I realized I had zero money, and he happened to be behind me, and he paid for them.
0: I'm joking around. For you, I bet you, like, a ton of comics and other guys were always hitting on you because, you know, you're a very attractive woman, and I can imagine you dropping out of college and being this, you know, young woman who wants to be in comedy. You're hanging out at comedy clubs, and probably every comic thought he could fuck you. I imagine
3: every comic could fuck me.
0: Is that true?

0: I lost my virginity as a comedian when I was 19 to a much older comedian. And then, you know, I loved it so much because I guess that's older to lose your virginity at 19.
1: It is.
0: I loved it. And
1: you
0: love
1: the fucking or you love the comedy, just being around comedians. So what did you love?
0: Both.
1: Fucking? Oh, you had a good first experience.
0: Yeah, I was just like, oh, it felt powerful and it was exciting. And so then I just went through life like, what do his balls look like? What do his balls look like?
1: Really?
0: And there was a while where I would like keep a little bottle of Noxzema in my backpack so I could wash my face wherever I wound up.
1: Did you get the reputation that you were kind of open to a lot of different? You did.
0: Oh, yes. I had a total reputation and it's not like I fucked anybody who could help my career or for anything like that. Never. I mean, I was interested. I wanted to, you know, I guess that's like sowing your wild oats or something, I guess.
1: Right.
0: But yeah, I don't regret it. I had so many experiences. I unbelievably got no STDs.
1: Wow.
0: And you know, it's, of course, I got a reputation for being slutty, but all these comics were fucking waitresses and
1: girls
0: on the road. And
1: it's so hard when you first start out in comedy and you go to comedy clubs. It is so hard to be accepted by other comedians, you know, to be part of the club, especially when you're first starting. You're kind of like, you kind of are the outsider and people don't really want to know you that well. But being who you were, do you think you used the sexuality of it all to be accepted by the comedy community?
0: When I started, it was very much a boys' club. And
1: right.
0: I knew how to get in with boys. But also, I absolutely used my sexuality as, you know, a prowess and a power. I think all young women, many young women do that. Not consciously. This is how we're kind of taught.
1: And you weren't like a girlfriend type, like you would maybe be with a comedian and then because you're on the road, it's hard to be like a girlfriend and all because you're struggling, right?
0: I was such an asshole. I mean, I would just be like, you know, when we're together, we're together. And when we're not together, don't worry about what I'm doing.
1: Oh, God, that is cuts through a guy. Every girl that I dated was like that with me, for God's sakes. I was so defeated. Oh, it's the worst feeling in the world where you're like, you know, hey, I would like to be your boyfriend, maybe. And then, you know, and then they go, no fucking way. Don't worry about it. You're not my boyfriend. You know what I mean? It's a hurt. It hurts because you just want something.
0: I wanted to kind of have the male experience because that felt like the more powerful experience.
1: Were you good when you first started out? I mean, was there a learning curve? Definitely.
0: Yes, absolutely. I mean,
1: Were you good right away?
0: No, I wasn't good right away. I ate a bowl of shit every time I went on stage. There was something there for sure, but, you know, my joke writing was garbage and, you know, very young. And I did just write about what I was experiencing. Like that year I was 20, that was the year of very promiscuous sex and I talked about sex and then I was like taking acid and stuff and I was talking about drugs, you know, I mean.
1: How many times did you do acid?
0: Probably like 12 times. It's crazy. I'm so lucky my brain is intact. It's crazy how like without thought I would just like someone gave me a tab of something at like 1 a.m. at the Cellar and I was like, boop.
1: And you just took it in. Me too. Yeah. I was such an idiot. I took too much acid one night. It was a horrible thing. And I think it altered my brain chemistry where I now have like OCD and stuff. I think it fucked. I don't remember having OCD until after that acid trip.
0: Maybe it did for the best. Maybe it would have been worse.
1: I don't know. I don't think there was anything good about it. But you bring up such a good point. I look back on my life and I go, thank you, God, for somehow I avoided death and avoided really hurting myself, you know?
0: Yeah. You don't know what's in that. I didn't even know who it was that handed it to me. I was just like, boop, boop.
1: I know. I bought mine off a guy in college who was some douche, and he didn't tell me it's a four-way hit. You know, I didn't know you were supposed to break it up. And at 10 o'clock at night, I take it, and I was panicked. I mean, I was like having a full schizophrenic break. It was insane. with the things we do to ourselves when we're young, right?
0: Crazy. Although I will say, when I took ecstasy, I haven't tried Molly or MDMA, which is, I guess, more pure or whatever, but yeah. I tried ecstasy in my 20s, and I will say it changed me at a molecular level for the better.
1: How so?
0: I probably got some like back issues from it because it drains your spinal fluid. But, you know, well, ecstasy was developed in Dallas for couples therapy or something, right? And right. It really, really works, you know, but then people were using it recreational and God forbid they do that. So it was made illegal. But so I took it with a boyfriend, and this boyfriend at the time, I remember, you know, I was young, and he would try to talk to me about issues like, hey, when you do this, it makes me feel this way or whatever. And I would get so defensive and I'd be like, fuck you, and storm out of the room. I couldn't even stay to hear it. Very defensive. And I remember we took ecstasy and we sat at his dad's kitchen table. It was like dad had an apartment in the city, and he started talking to me about like problems he had with me and our relationship. And I was able to completely sit there, stay there, really hear it without my ego getting defensive.
1: Wow.
0: And it was the kind of drug that the next day, you know, with acid or something, you might wake up and go like, whoa, what was that? But with this, I woke up and I still was changed. Like I learned these kind of lessons to be able to hear that stuff, not storm out, you know.
1: But it also alters you to feel very loving, right? Like it's sensuous.
0: Oh.
1: It's you want to have, it's not even sexual. It's like you just want to touch each other and kiss and all that kind of stuff, right?
0: Everything's beautiful. You know, it's like you see all the best things of life.
1: So then why do you...
0: There was an episode of Bob Newhart on, and I was like, oh my God, this show is amazing.
1: Then why do you stop doing it if you loved it so much?
0: I loved it, and I did it a bunch, and then I remember I was on a flight from New York to L.A., and it was on the cover of Newsweek was like ecstasy, what it does, what it, you know, and I read all about it, and it wasn't like a hit piece on ecstasy or something. It was just like what it does to your body, what it does to your spinal fluid, and I go, well, I'm done.
1: How about the people you know who don't have that ability? They read what it does to you and they just say, fuck it, I don't care. And they have no ability to stop. That's another thing. You could have become an addict or something, you know?
0: It's not something you could take a lot. It has diminishing returns. But I do think like a few times it's pretty great.
1: Why do you think you waited till you were 19 to have sex with this older comedian? Like what was like, I imagine you were popular in high school in the sense that you were attractive and guys were attracted to you. Why do you think you waited?
0: First of all, I did not develop until I was like almost 18.
1: Really?
0: And all of a sudden I just got boobs and I got my period like right before my 18th birthday.
1: Isn't that shocking? Because most girls would get it like at 13, 12. Some kids now with all the hormones, it's like they're 10 years old and they're getting their period.
0: Yeah.
1: Yeah, 9.
0: Yeah.
1: Crazy.
0: My parents were worried. They'd always take me to the doctor. I didn't have my period, but it just came really late. And I just like, bam, bam, bam. Blossom.
1: Wow.
0: So like moving to New York, I was like, had just turned into a woman, you know?
1: Right. Yeah. There's a lot of equipment there that, and guys go nuts when they see those titties and the whole thing. And they're like, and you're attractive. I can imagine it had to be a lot to negotiate trying to be a comedian, going to these clubs with these horny dudes. And they're like, hey, you know, maybe I can get her. And I also imagine a lot of guys not being there for you emotionally. You know what I mean? Like just kind of a use. And I could imagine it really sucked.
0: I guess more it was like I was so kind of wide eyed and like sex positive, really. And
1: right,
0: you know, I had grown ups talking about me being slutty. Felt like, ugh.
1: Aren't you shocked you never got pregnant too?
0: Yes.
1: That's the other thing. Because back in those days, sometimes you wouldn't even use contraception, right?
0: No, I think I mostly used condoms.
1: You did.
0: That was like the heyday of, you know, safe AIDS. Sex is hot. Yeah. Sex, you know, the whole
1: right
0: AIDS.
1: Yeah, no, scary stuff. You know, what was the first joke you ever wrote? Like you said, you were not a good comic right away. How many years did it take you before you got good? And do you recall the first thing you ever said on a stage?
0: It was really like I had a song about being flat-chested, you know, because I did it when I was like 17 in Boston. And then when I went to New York, I still did this song. It was so lame.
1: Made no sense. Yeah, big
0: titties. I remember the MC going like, your song doesn't make sense. You have tits. And it didn't even occur to me.
1: You're like, well, wait a second. I don't have that much material. Just because I have tits now doesn't mean I'm not going to sing about being flat-chested. Oh, my God.
0: I have, like, notebooks from when I first started, when I was, like, 19. There was a joke in there that was so bad. And reading it was even worse because it was like, I don't know why my fish died. I put it in a tank, .. top. You know, like,
1: what?
0: Boo. A tank top?
1: Oh, my God.
0: Horrible.
1: You think you told that on stage?
0: I don't know, but it was in my notebook. I go, oh boy.
1: You put the fish in your tank top.
0: Yeah.
1: Wow.
0: It was real, a timing joke. I put it in a tank. Top. Ugh.
1: Do you think
0: cringe.
1: Do you think you actually told that joke on stage at some point and tried it out?
0: I may not have, but, you know, I talked a lot about, I mean, there are definitely themes that have come through all the way till now, like a lot of vagina.
1: Yeah.
0: A lot of vagina stuff. And I remember the guy comic saying, and me believing it, you know, and they would go, you don't talk about like the female experience. No one wants to hear it. And even though there are women in the audience, they're on a date and they're only going to laugh if the guy laughs. So you have to just make the guys laugh, you know? And I accepted that, you know,
1: it's
0: so odd.
1: Oh, yeah. I used to get advice early in my career. I had program directors who knew nothing about being funny who would sit there and tell me that do not take calls from women in the audience. Guys hate hearing women and we're a rock station. They had all these theories about you will sound wimpy, you'll sound gay, you'll sound this. And I was like, what the fuck are they talking about? I mean, what do you, if I don't take calls, if I'm a guy, I want to hear what women have to say. I don't know. Why not?
0: Yeah,
1: give it
0: absolutely.
1: A whirl.
0: Absolutely.
1: Yeah, but people say the weirdest stuff. The weirdest
0: people
1: advice.
0: Who give artists notes, like the people in charge, your program directors or like studio people or producers. I mean, I had a show on Comedy Central and I just remember getting notes from like the head of Comedy Central and just sitting there listening to her and going like, why am I taking notes from somebody whose job it isn't to be funny?
1: You know? How many years?
0: But then I learned.
1: Yeah, go ahead. Finish that thought.
0: Well,
1: sorry.
0: I was going to say that I remember, you know, it bothered me and I really had that attitude and I get it. And to a degree that you're right. But I remember Larry Charles, I wrote some pilots with him and he was saying, and I think this is such a better outlook that even the worst, shittiest note can forces you to make something better because limits are good. You know,
1: right.
0: They force you to come up with something. You end up liking it better. And even if their note is stupid, it's coming from something that's missing. You know, they just aren't, can't necessarily articulate it.
1: Yeah, I get that. Like even when I'd have a bad program director, the anger that would produce and having to work my way around them was useful. You know, it was a learning experience, I guess.
0: Right.
1: Oh, God, it's so hard. When you look back on your life, do you think, how the hell did I get here? It's just there's so many potholes along the way, so many different dangerous sort of things that, A, I could have done to myself. And also, like, career-wise, like, you know, you think about it, after you were even on Saturday Night Live for a year, that could have been the end. You don't know. You never know with your career.
0: I just remember thinking after that, like, am I still in show business? You know, and then you just... Luckily, when you're a stand-up, you just go back to square one, you know?
1: I never heard that story before. I know you told it somewhere, but I'm curious. What was the story at Saturday Night Live that they gave you an office and you would take tampons and throw them up on the wall or something? Is that
0: true? Not that much of a story.
1: It's not a big deal? Oh.
0: Oh, yeah. I discovered that
1: go ahead.
0: You know, dip
1: you're like
0: tampons
1: Elon Musk.
0: In.
1: Yeah.
0: You could take tampons, you know, dip them in water or maybe colored water like you do with an Easter egg, and then whip it against your wall and it goes splat and it stays. and it will dry there and stay forever. But also you can pull it off and it doesn't make a mark. And my roommate Beth Tapper and I did our whole living room with just colored tampons splattered all over the walls. It didn't look good, but we thought it was very cool. So I was at Saturday Night Live and I dipped a tampon in water and I whipped it across. It hit the corner of the ceiling of our office. And, you know, like 10 years later, I came back to SNL and Mike Shoemaker, who is there, goes, "Guess what's still in your office?" I couldn't believe
1: really?
0: It.
1: Oh, that's unreal. I guess the janitorial staff took no interest in the fact that there was a tampon hanging off the wall. Unbelievable.
0: Yeah.
1: Did you go to that? You went to that 50th reunion, right?
0: I did.
1: Did it feel weird to you because you only did one season, or did you feel like, hey, fuck them, I should be here? But you also hosted, so in all fairness. So
0: yeah, I hosted, and you know, everyone was there who was in the cast or had ever hosted, and I do get kind of like, oh, I have whatever the opposite of FOMO is, you know, so I go, oh God, I don't want to go, you know, a friend of mine was like, go, this is probably the last one of these there will be, like, I don't think right. there's gonna be a 60th, who knows, you know, and
1: right.
0: you should have that experience, and I'm glad I went, and it was really interesting because just the revelation of in a lot of the sketches and stuff with Andy Samberg and of just acknowledging that no one who was ever there at any level, like the biggest stars from there to the people like me who were there one season, that place, it's so magical, it's so amazing, but it makes it, there is just something about it where they just have this energy that puts you in your place where you feel like a piece of shit and
1: right.
0: you're terrified. And it's so the anxiety, it's very hard to be like zen and chill there. And just the fact that like Andy Samberg did that whole piece about the anxiety of like doing something for SNL, it was very honest. And I thought a lot of people connected to it, you know, that were there like, oh, we all feel like losers here, you know, for some reason.
1: Did you feel like it was a failure because you only did one season there? Like, or at the time were you like, I'm just so relieved because I don't thrive in this environment and I think I'll do better just being on my own?
0: I loved being there. And I mean, I was struck by how long the hours are. And I'm sure it's changed a lot, but as much as it's changed, it stayed the same. And it's such an incredible, I mean, Lorne Michaels just has some kind of magic where he's able to do this, that it's gone on this long and is still relevant. And, you know, there'll be a new cast and you go, nah, and then all these stars emerge from it and you start knowing
1: right.
0: them. But for me, I don't, you know, I was totally thrown for a loop when I was fired because it never occurred to me that was possible.
1: Who
0: but
1: fired you?
0: I think it's
1: Lorne?
0: Definitely for the best. I guess, yeah, I just got a call from my, like, agents and managers saying, like,
1: we don't need you.
0: You know, when they call you together, you're like, it's either great news or terrible news, you know, but
1: oh,
0: I was so
1: God.
0: New to the industry, and they were like, yeah, you're fired, and I was in such, like, denial about it, I couldn't believe it, and I, you know, but really, Conan was the best thing for me, like, that was his first year, it was my first and only year at SNL, and he put me on all the time, you know, even after I was fired. All the time. And that was the start for me, you know, and I wouldn't have been able to be on Conan without SNL. And it was an incredible kind of boot camp experience.
1: Oh, so that's what did it for you. It was that you kind of had this relationship with Conan and Conan would have you on the show. And then when you were on the Conan O'Brien show on late night television, you got to be recognized, not on Saturday Night Live, but on Conan's show.
0: Yeah. But without Saturday Night Live, I wouldn't have ever been on Conan, probably.
1: Because Conan was the head writer, wasn't he? Did you know him as the head writer?
0: No. My first year was his first year on Conan, but because I was a new cast member, they put
1: me
0: on his show.
1: They put you on, yeah. And you did well. Yeah, it's weird.
0: Yeah.
1: I understand that pressure. Like, if you're not this real sort of great at pitching sketches and stuff, which really isn't your thing, I don't think. I mean, you're a stand-up comic. You probably were like a fish out of the water. You probably needed a couple of years to really get comfortable in that environment. You hadn't done that before.
0: I hadn't done anything. I mean, I just had done stand-up a little.
1: It's amazing how quick you got on there just doing some stand-up, you know?
0: Yeah.
1: You must have had a great audition.
0: I wrote on it, and I didn't audition.
1: Wow.
0: I They saw me do stand-up. I didn't do characters or anything. I definitely wouldn't have gotten the show if I had to do characters. Right. And then I met with Jim Downey, the head writer, and I met with Lorne, and then they hired me as a writer and feature performer. And I really shined on punch-up days. That was really where I had anything to offer.
1: Did you write any sketches that got on, or were you just like not hitting any home runs there?
0: Nothing. I got one sketch on, but it got cut after dress. And it was John Malkovich and Mike Myers in the hallway talking, you know, and Malkovich is like being rude to anyone asking for his autograph. He's like, get out of here, you know, but then he made Mike Myers like, he'd go, that Simon character, do it for me, you know, whatever. It was just kind of a weird hallway sketch. And then in between dress rehearsal and the show, you sit in Lauren's office for notes, and no one tells you how things go. You just have to like learn as you go. And I remember I was sitting on the floor, and Malkovich was sitting in a chair, and he looked down at me and he goes, I'm sorry, I messed up a line. And I go, oh, don't worry about it. You'll get it on air. And then Mike Myers was like, it's not going to be on air. It's cut, Sarah. Look, it's on the left side of the line on the board. You know, I had no idea.
1: Oh, my God. Oh, my God. I'm thinking of you as this young comic, and you get hired at Saturday Night Live, and then you're like, oh, my God, you're sitting there with all those people and all the pressure. It's just so crazy to be involved in something like that. And John Malkovich is reading something that you wrote. And it's pretty heady
0: stuff. And I think
1: it's
0: there that I realized, when you write on a show, like the hours are direct, the length of the hours that you're there is directly related to the happiness of the head writer's home life.
1: Right. Do you
0: because
1: think
0: if he doesn't want to go home?
1: Right.
0: You're all fucked. There, you know.
1: You know, you read about Saturday Night Live. Do you think it's really necessary that everyone be up all night? Like, so much of that probably isn't necessary. It's just like, hey, my dick is bigger than yours, and I've got to prove that I'm really into this job.
0: I mean, Tuesday night, you really stay all night because
1: it's crazy.
0: You've got to write all the sketches that are read on Wednesday, and you're scrambling and.
1: Ugh,
0: yeah,
1: you'd
0: be there
1: my worst
0: night
1: nightmare.
0: On Tuesday.
1: I don't care what the job is and how badly I want it. I'm not being all night anywhere. I'm not. I learned that from my father. I'll tell you that. He goes, I'll put in a day's work, but I am not going to sit there and fucking work all night and be exhausted the next day. That was it.
0: Good for him.
1: Yeah, look at him now. He's laying in the ground.
0: Hey, I was thinking about your mother. Does she have hearing aids? Because hearing aids have like a Bluetooth that the TV can go right into it. No, she's not going to do that.
1: She's not going to do that. It's not going to happen. I don't know what that. Oh, yesterday was a nightmare with that because we got her these headphones that she can wear to watch TV. I go, Mom, how's the headphones? I don't know what you're talking about. I don't know. I go, you got headphones. I don't know what they are. So she's completely freaked out with the headphones. But we got to get her something. The neighbors are complaining. She's got the TV so loud. People in like three buildings down can hear her TV. Got to do something.
0: She had Garrett Morris in the corner of her screen yelling.
1: Yeah, there you go. There's something. Do you really like other comics, or do you get jealous when somebody's killing? You know, I always wonder about this because I'll talk to, especially female comics. I'll say to them, are you supportive of other women? And I would be like, if I was in stand-up, I wouldn't be supportive of any women, men, or anybody else. I want to be the best. I am not gracious like that. Are you able to open up your heart and mentor some of these young comics that are coming up and things? Or do you secretly hate all of them and can't stand when they're brilliant?
0: No, I get excited about it. I feel pretty confident. I don't, you know, like I do my own thing. Everyone's different. And I've spent so much of my early career being pitted against other women comics and taught that there's only one slot.
1: Right.
0: In any show for a woman and all that bullshit that we accepted.
1: Yeah.
0: And at some point we didn't accept it anymore. And like, you know, women really dominate. Now, I mean, I do feel like stand up is such a diverse field. People are every age, every nationality, every, you know, it's pretty cool. And, you know, during the Writers Guild strike and the SAG strike, you know, of course, it's terrible. People are out of work. But the silver lining is we all kind of hang out. And, you know, Rory and I got this pool put in. And after the strike with all these young, mostly women comics, and we'd all come back to the house and swim and
1: that's hot.
0: Puff, you know.
1: I like to see you gals in your bikinis all swimming together, comics in the pool.
0: Absolutely.

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I was born standing up and talking back.

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I'm only made out of

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1: No, I wouldn't say I was hiding it. I just started putting it down on paper when we were at home. I don't know, it just sort of fell out of me, I guess. Not on this page.

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The woman I love.

0: another mindless crime behind the curtain. In the pantomime.
1: On and on. Does anybody know what we are living for? Whatever happened

0: fazer-o de escravo, mas ainda não sabe julgar.
1: Ai, super.

Tô fazendo amor com outra pessoa, mas meu coração